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3: All right, welcome to Your Agenda. Again, I'm Hung Bin Jung, and joining me is our guest, Samuel Fu, content creator, to break down today's submission, a story sent in from one of you. 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Now, if today's story resonates with you or you've been through something similar, don't keep it to yourself. Share your thoughts or even just let us know how you'd handle the situation. WhatsApp us at 885-50893 or leave it down in the comments below on our TikTok live. Again, let's make this a safe space, one where we can be honest, respectful, and even maybe help someone who's listening and needs to hear exactly what you have to say. So, Sam, are you ready for our story today?
4: Yep, for sure.
3: All right. This one, I believe, is sent from a person who is 22. So he says, I'm from a mixed Chinese-Malay family. My mom is Malay and my dad is Chinese. But growing up, I was much closer to my mom's side of the family. Over the years, things became complicated between my dad and his side of the family. There was a falling out, and eventually we became estranged from most of my Chinese relatives. So even though I'm Chinese by heritage, I never really grew up feeling connected to that side of myself. I don't speak Mandarin because I learned Malay in school. I picked up Chinese a little during NS, where I'm currently serving right now. I don't really know much about my dad's side of the family apart from some of the stories which my dad would sometimes share over the years. And honestly, I don't think much about it when I was younger. But now that I'm older, it's starting to bother me. A few months ago, I was at a family gathering on my mom's side, and somehow the conversation turned to our family background. Someone asked me, do people assume you're Chinese because you look so much like your dad? And that question really hit me, because people would often assume that I am Chinese by default based on my looks and would immediately start speaking to me in Mandarin. And often, I would get embarrassed when I have no choice but to interrupt and tell them I don't speak Chinese. Anyway, I recently told my dad I wanted to reconnect with his side of the family. He wasn't happy. He basically told me, why do you want to dig all of this up now? And then that turned into a pretty heated argument. He thinks I've forgotten everything that happened in the past. He doesn't want to reopen old wounds. But from my perspective, I'm not trying to take sides. I'm trying to decide who was right or wrong. I just want to know my family. I want to know where my Chinese side came from. I want to learn the language. I want to know the traditions. I want to hear the stories I've never got to hear growing up. And here's the awkward part. I actually found one of my Chinese relatives on social media. I've been staring at that follow button for about 3 weeks. I don't know whether I should press it. Part of me thinks, they're family, just do it. But another part of me is thinking, what if they don't want anything to do with me? I guess that's what I'm struggling with. All right, Sam, what are your immediate thoughts from this story? Do you have any family members that you've lost touch with or maybe estranged from?
4: Yeah, for sure. But, you know, in this guy's case, I think he should, if he really wants to reconnect with his family roots, I think he should. And I think it's nothing, like, if you're watching this, I don't think it's embarrassing if, like, people approach you and they naturally assume that you're Chinese. If anything, I think it's something you could try to embrace. It's pretty cool. So back when I was in the army, my commanding officer, right?
3: Yeah.
4: He is Malay as well.
3: Yeah.
4: But he looked very Chinese.
3: Mm.
4: So he actually embraced this. Okay, unfortunately, I wasn't listening to the entire story, but I remember he embraced it. Well, I hope he wasn't watching this.
3: Yes.
4: But he embraced and he gave, you know, when he was introducing himself in the very early days of our army days, he was talking about how he is Malay, but why he looked Chinese. I don't remember the entire story, unfortunately. Mm-hmm. Okay, I was falling asleep, but he embraced it fully. So I feel like you can embrace that, but it's nothing to be embarrassing of. You can just tell them, like, I don't even feel like you need to learn Chinese or anything. If you want to, you can, but I feel like you don't have to. After all, it is part of your identity. You just happen to be mixed. There are plenty of mixed people in Singapore. Plenty. Mm. And it's nothing to be embarrassed of.
3: You're definitely right, because, I mean, this person also wanted to be kind of in touch with their Chinese side. But if a family is something that, you know, is a bit distant, you can also find your cultural identity beyond just looking at your family, right? You can also look at different Chinese communities, maybe look at your content as well, get more in touch, or maybe learn the basics of Chinese just so that you are part of that cultural identity. But I think the main problem here is he also knows that, I guess they didn't go into detail here, but they, you know, their family is going through this kind of feud or this, you know, fight between the father side of the family. We don't know the details. I won't dive into it. I won't ask for it or pry for it. But I mean, he found a Chinese relative on social media.
4: Mm-hmm.
3: Do you think he should press the follow button?
4: I think if you're already thinking about it, you should just do it. Like, honestly, I hope he's watching this. Like, if you're already considering to do it, you should just go ahead and do it. Like, correct me if I'm wrong, but I feel like family feud is actually quite common in Singapore, right?
3: Yeah.
4: I don't know. This is just based off, like, thinking back about all the different peers I was surrounded with growing up. And like, hey, you know what? It happened to me. It happened to this guy, that guy. It's like almost everybody has it. So I feel like you shouldn't let what happened between them, you know, affect you. After all, you are your own person. And I feel like you should just, if you really want to reconnect back, it is for you after all. And the connections you make with your family members are the ones that will stay, you know, for the many, many more years to come. So if you want to do it, if you're even thinking about doing it, you should. There is no harm. And I'd rather you try it now. Like, I'd rather he just try it now than not try it at all.
3: Yeah.
4: So there's a good chance they're willing to reconnect back with him. I cannot imagine a scenario where, like, they see him follow them, or like him trying to reach out to them and like, nah, I'm not going to talk to this guy. I don't see that happening. And even if it does, at least he would have tried and he would have had a definite answer rather than he goes on the rest of his life pondering the same question.
3: Do you think there's also a danger that reconnecting could kind of reopen wounds that the family has spent years trying to close?
4: I think from what it sounds like, it doesn't really sound like they quote unquote closed the wound. It sounds like they more of just buried it or like just avoided it. So like, you know, if he, like, I'm not sure what his goal is, maybe to, like, you know, reunite his whole family or, like, you know, fix his family. But I feel like if he really, you know, maybe wants to fix the family, right, that wound definitely has to be reopened again. Because if this is still here, you know, the wound definitely wasn't closed properly. It was just buried or just shoved away. So, yeah, it definitely will. And it just depends on how he or his family members will choose to handle it as adults. So, yeah.
3: Exactly. I mean, at this point, I believe he said he was in NS. So he is an adult now. Mm-hmm. He can make his own choices. I mean, respecting your family members, yes, that's one thing. But at the end of the day, this is also part of your family. And if you want to reconnect with your family, obviously, that's a choice for yourself. And maybe you don't have to, in a way, don't push that reconnection with your father and the father's side. That can maybe come later. But in this situation, maybe hit that follow. But what do you think after he clicks follow? Do you think they should DM the relative? Start a conversation, maybe?
4: That's a little bit complicated. I think, yeah, you know, why not, right? Why not just write, like,
3: you've already clicked follow.
4: Yeah, you know, why not just write them a message and, like, say, like, give a very short context and, like, just, you know, without spilling too much. I think, yeah, maybe he should just drop them a message. Why not, right?
3: Exactly. Because at this point, I mean, sometimes family history isn't finding about who's right and who's in the wrong, right? Sometimes it's just simply understanding where you came from. And maybe it's okay to want answers. But in this particular story, this person just wants to be close with their family. And maybe you don't even have to talk about the feud. Maybe it can just be a hello, like, how have you been kind of thing.
4: True.
3: Right? Yep. Don't be shy. Listen to Sam. So, Sam, a final question for you regarding the story. If this listener is listening right now, any final words of advice?
4: I think you should just do it, like, honestly, because in Singapore, this is more common than you think. So if you've been thinking about doing it, the fact that you're able to write this, you know, entire, I mean, there's like, what, 4 paragraphs worth of words. If you're able to even do that, I think you should really just go ahead and do it. Because like I said, I'd rather you get a definite answer, or like you try, or like attempted to reach back to your family roots, than go on your whole life pondering like, hey, what happens if I did this? Or like, what happens if, you know, maybe I tried back then? So yeah, if you're thinking about it, just do it now. And you are in army, you are an adult now. So it's supposed to toughen you and become, you're supposed to become like a real adult after this. So it doesn't matter what your parents might say as well. You are an adult, you can make your own decisions, and you should make your own decisions. So yeah,
3: at the end of the day, you might just don't tell your parents about it. You don't really need to.

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1: Welcome to The Big Story. I'm Hung Bin Jong. Singapore's nightlife could see a permanent boost as more businesses can now extend liquor trading hours at Boat Quay and Clarke Quay permanently after a year-long pilot. The pilot was launched in August 2025 to revitalize the area by allowing a selected number of establishments to extend its liquor licenses till 4 a.m. on Thursdays and Fridays. So why did the government decide to formalize these initiatives now? And what does this mean for Singapore's nightlife scene in the coming months? And with the changes being made permanent, can a later last drink really be enough to get people back out? Well, joining us now to share more is Dr. Kevin Chung, lecturer in business at the University of Newcastle, Australia. Hi, Dr. Chung. Welcome to the show.
2: Hi, how are you?
1: I'm good. How are you?
2: Well, I guess it's getting hotter nowadays.
1: That's right. Well, why did the government decide to formalize these initiatives now? And what does this

0: might see a permanent shift towards this. But why are we making it permanent now? Is the nightlife industry here in dire need of a change?
1: Well, let's not look at the nightlife needing a change. I think it's about taking cover from the heat, right? So I think a lot of evening activities are now starting to emerge later into the evenings. And therefore, I think that 1 hour kind of gives you a longer respite from the heat.
0: Okay. Well, then from your view, what were the key factors that convinced the government to make this initiative permanent? I mean, did the pilot program successfully revitalize some of the nightlife?
1: Well, I think for starters, it's a combination of operators or bar owners wanting that length of time to generate more business. But at the same time, I think also consumers or bar hoppers or, you know, patrons are, well, behaving themselves and they're not up to any form of mischief and they're drinking very responsibly. So I think that combination does help to convince the government that we are heading in the right direction.
0: So how much difference does one extra hour of trading really make for the operators?
1: Well, if you're looking at if the drinking license and my operating hours for drinking starts, say, about 6 o'clock, the extra hour can emerge as about 11% of my traffic, right? Or the volume of sales. But at the same time, my rental has not increased nor decreased because I paid 24 hours for my rent.
0: That's right. I mean, as of August this year, I believe 37 applications for new bars, pubs, and nightclubs have been approved, while the police have approved 92 applications to extend liquor trading hours within the pilot zone. So is this a good time now to make the pilot permanent, you think? Are the 37 new venues and 92 extended licenses a good indicator of success?
1: I think, well, the cluster would increase tremendously, threefold or fourfold. I think it may not be permanent per se, but I think we're moving in that direction. The critical mass of availability of variety and choices is now increasing. I think that is a good sign.
0: Okay. Well, this change ends a 16-year moratorium on new nightlife venues in the historic district. Is there a possibility of any unintended consequences?
1: Well, there will definitely be the odd isolation cases or outliers of mischief or, you know, drunken behavior. But I think it's not about unintended consequences, but I think it's about being prepared and knowing how to manage them and how to contain them. I think that is much more important.
0: Do you see the number of applications growing in the coming months as well? How large of a number can we expect to see here?
1: I think this is a good number that provides the variety. And I think more and more people will come in as they see the success. Success will breed success and attract even more like-minded operators and entrepreneurs to, you know, be creative in this space. And I hope actually the numbers will go up because it will, well, with competition comes variety and choice.
0: Well, then with more businesses joining on that note, do you think this will translate into fiercer competition returning among nightlife venues? Will it be as intense as how it was pre-pandemic?
1: I hope so, you know, because competition will breed not only choice, but also creativity and fiercer, not just competition, but service levels. I think we will learn to protect our customers and definitely we'll fight for the business. And I think that's very healthy.
0: Well, I'm curious because, you know, there is this demand for these bars and pubs to have these applications approved. So there is a demand there. But I'm curious about the demand on the consumer side because, you know, for consumers, how will they adapt to this new change? I mean, even with the extended hours, I mean, consumers in Singapore, they're used to nightlife establishments closing early now. So would this change help drive more footfall for nightlife businesses? Is it too late to change consumer habits?
1: Well, I think COVID has really, or the pandemic has really helped us change our lifestyles, right? And plus all the shortening of working hours, we can't go home much earlier. But with choice comes maybe, and again with the heat, right? I'm dining later and later. Right, because going out at 5-6 o'clock is just too hot, and I think that's where we want to unwind longer. And I think there's a combination of factors that will encourage us or maybe provide us with that choice.
0: All right. Well, Minister of State for National Development and Foreign Affairs, Alvin Tan, says that formalizing these initiatives will help Singapore's tourism and nightlife offerings become more attractive, support business vibrancy, and create good jobs in the sector. But how much would this permanent change boost Singapore's wider economy? Would there be any impact for that matter?
1: There will be.

0: is some, but I doubt if it's going to move a lot of the needle, right? But I think, again, the heat is one thing, but also the cluster of activities, the cluster of variety and choices will increase tremendously. That collectively makes Singapore look different, right? And maybe some people will say, you know what, I'll sleep in tomorrow, I'll party tonight. And that's probably the other side of Singapore that we can project, a less sanitized, a more carefree kind of destination.
1: Okay. And who do you think will benefit most from this shift?
0: For me, of course, I think with competition comes probably fighting of the taps, and I call it the battle of happy hours. The consumer will benefit, but more importantly, I feel the entrepreneurs, the business owners, and the staff must benefit, because if it's not worth their while, it's not going to happen. No matter how long you allow it to be, for 24 hours, if there is no demand, there will not be any supply, and they will lose money. And that's where I think we are, the F&B scene is suffering in Singapore right now.
1: All right. Meanwhile, the car-free zone for Circular Road will be returning in late October for Halloween for the first time since the COVID-19 pandemic. How might the car-free zone further boost footfall and business activity in the area?
0: Well, it makes the place, well, if you look at the Circular Road area, I mean, the walkways are very, very tight. The 5 foot ways, I think less than 5 foot. So if it's car free, it spills over to the streets, and I think that becomes a lot more vibrant. It really looks like a pedestrian mall or maybe a party mall. And that can boost the image of the area becoming more, well, relaxed and, like I said, more celebratory and hopefully more festive, and people would want to go there and soak up the atmosphere.
1: All right. Could the car-free zone and street programming have a bigger impact than longer liquor hours, per se?
0: I think it's a combination factor, right? Without the programming, without the party mall, the drinking will not take place. And so they are in a symbiotic relationship, and they feed off each other.
1: Okay. And at the same time, authorities will also address public safety concerns by, deploying additional officers between 7 p.m. and 3 a.m. around Circular Road and Boat Quay. But are these additional safety measures enough as nightlife activity increases?
0: Well, the last thing you want are riot police in full riot gear with batons walking around. I think a show of force by the police would help, probably with even tech coming in, with a lot of cameras coming in. I think that's just important, that we want to party not only responsibly, but also safely. And that gives you the feeling that, you know what, we can enjoy ourselves. And if there's anything wrong, I know where to go to. I think this is a very important aspect.
1: But should residents living in the nearby vicinity expect a change in their quality of life as well?
0: Well, sleeping time will become party time if it becomes too loud. I think that's the other part which we have to manage. We need to learn to coexist with each other. But having said that, those areas that like Circular Road and Boat Quay area don't have many residents. So I hope they won't be affected too much.
1: All right. And looking ahead, what other challenges still remain before Singapore could truly see a fully revived nightlife sector?
0: Well, I still think that we need variety. It cannot be just about drinking and music. What else can we do, right? There needs to be different concepts of food and beverage to be able to stand out from a crowd, differentiate. Maybe it's also various kinds of activities when you have got a party mall. I think there needs to be certain festivals. And why must it be only Oktoberfest? Why not a year-round fest, for example, every month becoming very thematic? And this is, and I think, looking at how global warming, climate change is taking place, and we're feeling it right now, I think the night time away from the sun really would change how we enjoy ourselves. And I think the night actually becomes a lot more cooler and presents maybe a more comfortable option.
1: All right. Some great insights from you there. Thank you so much, Dr. Chung, for joining us today.
0: Yes, thank you so much. Take care.
1: Thank you. That was Dr. Kevin Chung, lecturer in business at the University of Newcastle, Australia. This has been The Big Story with me, Hung Bin Jung.
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1: For the Singapore Home Brew, the Marina Bay Sands for Singapore Charity Festival is returning for its 12th edition. Since 2013, the festival has raised more than $45 million for social causes in Singapore, supporting beneficiaries, including low-income families, young people, seniors, and people with disability. Joining us now to talk more about it, what's going on, what we can expect, what we can all enjoy over there, is Nicholas Ioannidis, the Senior Vice President, Communication and Corporate Affairs at Marina Bay Sands. Nick, great to have you in the studio, finally.
2: Thank you so much. It is finally indeed.
1: It is great to see you. And wow, 12 years, 12 editions, I should say, of the festival, $45 million so far. Give us the overview. How did Marina Bay Sands get started doing this? Why is it important to MBS to take part in this?
2: Right. Well, Marina Bay Sands obviously is quite a successful company. I think it's fair to say that financially we do quite well. We employ a lot of people. We give back to Singapore in many ways economically and through tourism. But it is also in the DNA of the parent company, Las Vegas Sands, to give back in all the communities in which it operates. And of course, that's no exception here in Singapore with Marina Bay Sands. So we have a program called Sands Cares, which is our corporate social responsibility platform. And the team in 2013 launched the first Sands for Singapore Charity Festival, which was essentially about educating and essentially about giving people experiences so that they could understand more about causes that are, you know, needy causes in Singapore.
1: So representing different causes, people could go and learn about different causes at
2: the same time. Yes, but through a festival atmosphere. So the really cool thing about it is you can go and have fun over that three-day weekend, Friday, Saturday, Sunday, next weekend, 28th, 29th, and 30th of August. You can go there, have fun. We've got food and beverage. We've got entertainment, live entertainment. It's a real carnival atmosphere. We have a giving marketplace where you have social enterprises and charities that are selling products for charity. We're giving them the venue space. They get to retain all their proceeds. So you can, as a member of the public, have fun at the festival and not even realize that you're giving back as well. We have specially priced food and beverage from our celebrity chef and signature restaurants.
1: Wow.
2: And you can have fun with the family and with, as I say, free entertainment with local musicians, local bands. And it's just a lot of fun. And as I said, give back without even realizing it.
1: I think you probably had most people when you said food.
2: Absolutely.
1: We know how important that is here
2: food
1: in Singapore.
2: It's great. We've got amazing restaurants, obviously, at Marina Bay Sands. So we've got our returning favorites. We've got Black Tap. We've got Bread Street Kitchen. We've got Rise, our buffet restaurant. This year, we're also going to have two of our tenants from the mall, Roberta's Pizza. Pizza obviously is going to be a crowd favorite at the at the venue, and also Cafe Nusuto, which is a homegrown brand, which joined us at Marina Bay Sands not long ago. They're going to have pastas, great items that really are good for the family, you know, family sharing.
1: Yeah.
2: And they're also going to have this one is going to be really cool, churros. Churros.
1: Oh, churros.
2: I love churros.
1: Yeah,
2: right?
1: Those are fantastic.
2: Yeah, they are so good.
1: Long sort of Mexican bread that's
2: Mexican
1: deep fried
2: donuts.
1: Covered in sugar and hopefully dipped in chocolate as well.
2: I hope so. I hope they have,
1: or caramel.
2: Chocolate caramel.
1: Yeah,
2: or,
1: caramel.
2: Know.
1: Yeah.
2: So I think that'll be a crowd favorite as well.
1: Now, the location, is it out in that big area near the Wealth Fountain?
2: It's called the, it's at the Marina Bay Sands Event Plaza. So outside of the mall on the waterfront where we have a nightly light and water show called Spectra every day.
1: Yep.
2: It's a great venue, carnival atmosphere, as I said. Free entry for everybody. You can come in. Food and beverage, special prices. All proceeds will go towards, AWA, an organization that we've been working with for a very long time. As I said, we have a giving marketplace, which it's a 12th edition of the festival. We will have 12 social enterprises and charities selling products. Makes great Christmas gifts, early Christmas gifts, if you want to come down and start
1: supporting
2: buying
1: good,
2: early.
1: Good causes.
2: Supporting good causes. And then there's experiential things as well. So we did a thing last year called Play for a Cause, which was good fun. It was you had a big screen against a wall, and you would stomp your feet on these things as virtual food items came down from the big, you know, board in front of you.
1: Okay.
2: And it's a game that you create virtual food bundles. We then donated to create actual food bundles, which went towards the Food Bank Singapore.
1: Oh.
2: So it was a big hit last year. So we're doing a similar one this year with a different name called Impact Match. And this one, you'll be putting together school kits. So pencils, crayons, you know, backpacks, that sort of thing.
1: Yeah.
2: And we will then create from the virtual kits, they will become actual kits, and they will go to kids at North Light School.
1: Oh, how nice. Yeah.
2: So you can have fun at the same time. And as I said earlier, you know, without even realizing it, you're giving back sometimes.
1: Yeah, with in addition to the kits, what are some of the other charities that will be there, of the 12 that you mentioned?
2: So we work very closely with many, many organizations. Before I get into the giving marketplace, I can talk a little bit about AWA is one that we've worked with for many, many, many years. So the proceeds from food and beverage go to them.
1: What is that one?
2: AWA.
1: Tell us about AWA.
2: AWA is, I think it started as the Asian Women's Welfare Association. We've been working with them for many, many years. They work with persons with disabilities, with seniors. So the food and beverage that we have, the proceeds from that will go towards a program that they have, which is helping people who are in low-income housing areas, people to live on their own in public rental flats. So that's a pilot program that they have, as far as I know, and it's something that we're very, very proud to support.
1: Yeah.
2: We've also worked very closely with Community Chest for many years. And one of the major elements of the, alongside the Sands for Singapore Charity Festival, is a thing called Heartstrings Walk. Okay. So it's a non-competitive walk around Marina Bay. So that'll be held in the evening next Saturday. Several thousand people will do this walk, and it raises several million dollars for charity every year, and it goes towards programs that are supported by Community Chest. That morning as well, there is a thing called the Vertical Marathon, which is a competitive climb up
1: Did
2: Tower
1: I hear
2: three.
1: That you were taking part in this?
2: I do take part in it every year. I'm a co-chairman of it, so I really should be participating. It's great fun. I'm, of course, nowhere near competitive like some of the ones. The record last year, I think, was just under 6 minutes to climb the tower. 57 stories. It's actually a little more because you have 11M, which is mezzanine, 22M. And after you get past 50, I think the staircases get a bit longer. But it is... It does raise a lot of funds for Community Chest. So those are some of the organizations that we've been working with as key partners over the years. The Giving Marketplace is a mix of social enterprises and charities. So we have a few organizations that have been with us for several years now at the festival, at the Giving Marketplace. One is called ArtDis, for artists with disabilities.
1: Oh, yeah, we've had them on the show.
2: They're one of my favorites, really. My wife and I, every year, we go down and we pick up a lot of items. Still a few months away from Christmas, but we buy a lot from them.
1: Yeah.
2: Minds is an organization that we've been working with for many, many years. They have some offerings there as well. This year we have a couple of new ones as well. There's one that social enterprise that makes bath bombs. I think that'll be fun to see.
1: Okay.
2: So there's another one called Social Giving that's coming as well. Another organization called Teddy Thoughts. A lot of the items that they have are made by either artists with disabilities or people who are not as fortunate as you or me. But it gives them a platform to be able to sell their offerings. And again, the proceeds that we give them the space and they keep their proceeds.
1: We're talking with Nicholas Ioannidis, the Senior Vice President of Communications and Corporate Affairs at Marina Bay Sands, about the Sands for Singapore Charity Festival, the 12th edition coming next weekend, Friday the 28th until the 30th, down at Marina Bay Sands at the event space there, right on the water. Opening night, you're featuring an artist that we've also had on the show, Riley.
2: She is an
1: amazing singer.
2: She is.
1: And tell us about that kind of opening night atmosphere that you're trying to create on the Friday night, correct?
2: Friday night, correct. So Riley will be the headliner on Friday night. Through the weekend, we will have other performers as well. We've got cover bands, 53A will be there, The Vibes, Supersonic, really crowd favorites. So we've had some of them before, and it's good fun. The atmosphere at the festival is just, it's a really great vibe throughout. So we don't even have, you say what we're trying to create. We don't even need to create it because it's there with the entertainment, with the food and beverage, bring your families.
1: Yeah.
2: It's really good. So Riley will be the headliner on the first night. If you go to marinabaysands.com/sandsforsingapore, you can find the full entertainment listing. There's you know, in addition to the free music offerings, we'll have face painters for the kids. It's just really good fun. And the fact that it's in the evening makes a difference as well. In the past, we had it starting in the early afternoon. We found it was a bit too hot. Yeah. But the evening feeling is just much nicer as well. You've got the Spectra Light and Water Show behind. On the Saturday, we're combining it with the Heartstrings Walk with Community Chest around the bay. So it'll be buzzing, but it'll be really good fun as well.
1: So the Saturday and Sunday, is that in the evening as well?
2: It is. So every day, Friday, Saturday, Sunday is from 5 p.m. to 11 p.m.
1: Oh, okay. Yep. So it is an evening event.
2: Evening, yeah.
1: Yeah. And, you know, we've always found our family, you know, hanging out, whether it's for a festival or anything, just that whole space down there has really become a gathering point. Obviously, a lot of tourists go there and take photos and stuff. But a lot of Singaporeans, too, even outside of the National Day fireworks and things, it just lends itself to going to hang out down.
2: It absolutely does. I mean, if you go on Friday and Saturdays in particular, the area is absolutely buzzing. It's a great feeling. It's really nice.
1: Yeah, and do some actual shopping or window shopping or eating or whatever people want to do. As you look at this, you know, this impact that you've had, some 45 million in 12 editions of this since 2013.
2: Yeah, the first one. Yeah. We missed a couple because of COVID.
1: Yeah, of course. That wouldn't have been a great idea to do that. What does it look like? Like each year, do you have a monetary goal that you're trying to reach, or how does that?
2: We do. As I say, a big part of it is working with Community Chest for the Heartstrings Walk. So I'm the co-chairman of the committee there. We have many people give valuable input to that. We do have targets. We don't publicize those targets. The fundraising is very, very important, of course, but it's more than that.
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0: Here we go.
1: You're gonna hear me roar.
0: Yes, we're roaring this morning. We're roaring because welcome to Talk of the Town. Here's a question. When I say the word Kallang, listeners, what is the first thing you think of? Is it the Malaysia Cup? Fandi and Abbas? Football and sport? Is it music and gigs? Is it Taylor Swift and Harry Styles? Perhaps it's all of those things. But is Kallang a sports and lifestyle community yet? That's the question we are asking you today. And the reason I ask is because Kallang Wave Mall is getting a major revamp.
2: Yes, and you know that I love a mall. And Kallang Wave Mall is about to give us a rather different reason to go. It's getting a major revamp with a 21-meter indoor climbing wall, 6 sheltered paddle courts, a running hub, fitness and recovery facilities, and more spaces built around sport and wellness. So you could potentially go to Kallang, not just to shop or to eat, but to climb, to run, to play paddle, work out. And it comes at an interesting time because Singapore's sporting habits seem to be changing.
0: Yeah, so the question we're asking you today is, could a shopping mall revamp actually help reignite Singapore's sporting culture? We're going to kick off this conversation with James Wharton, the Chief Growth Officer at Deloitte Southeast Asia and the Sports Business Leader at Deloitte Asia Pacific. Welcome to the show again, James.
3: Hey, good morning.
0: All right, let's kick it off. So, James, I was there at the new National Stadium when it officially opened, 2014, I think it was. It was a Singapore selection side against Juventus. Singapore lost 5-0. The pitch was absolutely terrible. And there was more than a suspicion that Kallang could end up being a white elephant. Give us your overview from then to now of Kallang's journey.
3: It's been a long decade, eh? So I think we all know that there were some things in the early days of the Kallang in terms of how it was run, how it was led. You know, the initial kind of PPP model didn't necessarily give the right outcomes that you would like. And this is a common thing all around the world, that you have governments investing in infrastructure and then the private sector coming in to run it because they have the expertise in finding the acts and those kind of things. But whether those agendas align, because, for example, the National Stadium often has to be used for NDP. And when you use it for NDP, that means a couple of months that it can't be booked out. There were issues as well with how large the stadium is, which means if you're having a smaller event, how much does it cost to activate it and book it? And for various reasons, that PPP didn't work out, you know, quite simply. And I think, as you say, there was a period about 5 years ago where people were starting to use that phrase, white elephant, because how many events were being held there? Questions about the pitch for sports, questions about the sound for concerts. And the government came in, they did the right thing, and they said, you know, this is a major national asset, but also a cultural icon for Singapore, and we're going to take control of it and make sure that it becomes what it can be. And credit to them, they've created what is now the Kallang under Sports Singapore's leadership, and it really feels like it's back. And you look at the events over the last 2 years, you look at the Kallang Alive master plan and what's coming down the line with that, and it really, I think, is an exciting time again. I think for the first time now since the heyday of the Kallang, you can really say that the Kallang is back.
0: Lots of comments coming in, James. We'll get to as many as we can. Stanley says, does Kallang really need a revamp? I thought it was as good as it is. I have not enjoyed it enough, and now we need a renovation. Athanasios goes even harder. A cultural icon was the original Kallang Stadium, and no, it will not create a sports culture. So the cynic might argue, yes, you can build your paddle courts, climbing walls, build more supermarkets and restaurants. Doesn't create a sports culture. What would be your take?
3: I think the first thing you've got to do is define what is a sports culture, what is a cultural icon in that instance, right? And the reality is a lot of this is about generations. So to the older generation of Singaporeans, the old Kallang Stadium and the Kallang Roar is the cultural icon, and the new Kallang will never replace that. And because a lot of it is triggered by your memories, it's triggered by the experiences you had there. But people under the age of 25, under the age of 30, who never experienced that old Kallang Stadium, but went to see Taylor Swift 5 nights when she was here, or are going to see BTS 3 nights when BTS is here, they are creating their own experiences. And as they grow up, this will be part of their childhood. So we were talking briefly before about Wembley Stadium. I remember the old Wembley Stadium. Yeah. I went to concerts at the old Wembley Stadium. The new Wembley Stadium doesn't quite hit me the same way, but again, a similar kind of situation. Now, in terms of whether that ultimately leads to a sporting culture, there are a lot of things that affect Singapore's sporting culture.
0: That's right? A great point, James, because when I saw those viral videos of thousands of Lady Gaga fans dancing in the street leading up to the MRT station. Yeah. They don't know who Abbasad is. They don't know who Fandi Ahmad is. They don't know what the Malaysia Cup is. They could hardly care less. So maybe it's time for all of us just to move on a little bit, something I've been saying for years, and look to the future rather than the past.
3: Maybe it's time for us to bring Abbasad back. That would be my argument, yeah. If he's listening. Yeah, I think... Listen, I say, when you're trying to build a culture, the way you build a culture is through experiences, and particularly shared experiences. Now, whether that is concerts, whether that is sports, but if we want to have a sporting culture, and as I say, there's a lot of things stopping us from getting there, the first step is for people to build core memories and to build family moments, playing that sport with your parents for the first time as a kid, meeting up with your friends and playing those activities, the first time you climbed a rock climbing wall, the first time you ran around a running track. If you can do that, it's not going to give us a sporting culture in a year or 5 years, yeah, but in 15 years, 20 years, it might.
2: It takes time. We're hearing from Xuan now, our listener. Good morning. And she says, I think this revamp will make sports more accessible for all and can promote active lifestyles. But as someone who frequents that mall, I'll have to find somewhere else to go during this revamping period. I'd want to know, you know, we keep seeing these new gyms popping up. I think paddleball really became popular almost overnight, it seems, for a lot of people. New sports, new community hubs, new studios. Are we actually seeing a meaningful increase in participation? Or are we just giving most people who are already active more choices about how they want to exercise? Do you think that this is opening up for everybody?
3: I think that is the goal. The goal is to open up. When you look at what's happening at the Kallang, you know, why is a shopping mall part of this? It's because we're trying to bring families down and trying to make it a day-long event, that you have places to eat, that you can make it a lifestyle venue. Again, what are we going to do this weekend? Let's go to the Kallang. That has to be the answer, because Jewel has kind of got already in a very short time has reached that point in our consciousness as we move forward. So yeah, how do you make it accessible? But there is a lot of people don't realize there's actually a department in Sports Singapore that's called Industry Development. Sports Singapore is not just about, you know, winning the next Olympic gold medal. It's not just about getting kids into sport. There's actually a department that focuses on industry, which is about creating jobs in the sports sector, creating economic impact on Singapore. And this is the group, for example, that enticed Decathlon to come to Singapore and set up such a huge shop that they have at the Kallang area there, right? We have actually a lot of sporting companies in the ecosystem now, people like Shimano, people like that are inside Singapore in some form or another. The industry is growing. The industry is building. That creates jobs. That creates income. And it creates opportunities for people to participate. And what we found with sports is if you can put it close to people's home, close to people's offices, make it part of their daily routine rather than I have to drive 45 minutes to go find a place to play that sport, that is when it will become part of your lifestyle.
0: That's the key phrase there, daily routine. I find it interesting. I did a tour of the Tottenham Hotspur Stadium
3: last year. In the world.
0: Yeah. Well, I wouldn't go that far. I felt this thing in my throat. It might be vomit, but I had to acknowledge that the Tottenham Hotspur Stadium is arguably the best in the UK, if not in Europe. But I found it fascinating, almost slightly patronizing, that there was this slight indignation. They have a supermarket in their stadium. They tried to make this a 24/7 hub rather than a mecca to Tottenham once every fortnight. And I was thinking, you're playing catch up. Singapore has done this for years. We tried to build this all under one roof inclusive hub. So ironically, for those who've not traveled overseas and been to sports venues overseas, Kallang has tried to lead the way in trying to create an all under one roof, family friendly, 24/7 arena, if you like, for leisure and sports. And the Kallang Wave Mall just seems as another step in that direction. I suppose the question will be, is it enough? Because Tottenham has the sports culture taken care of. Singapore maybe doesn't.
3: And we have the same level of success in football as well.
0: Yeah.
3: I mean, listen, it's different models for different situations. You've got to remember that Tottenham Hotspur Stadium is a private project.
0: Yes.
3: So there is a very real reason why they are putting a supermarket there 24/7, because Tottenham actually also bought the land around the stadium and are building houses and apartments in that area. So for them, having a stadium that is empty 7 days a week and you put houses around it, people will not move into those houses. So you have to put a supermarket, you have to put a cinema, you have to put a shopping mall, because that's how you get people to live in the area, drives up the property prices, drives up the area value. So that one is a very commercial consideration. The Singapore model is not about that. We're not looking necessarily to increase the land value of Kallang. If you look at the Kallang Alive Master Plan, moving the sports school down there, building out the pedestrianized area, building the new indoor stadium, it really is about a community center and how a shopping mall or supermarket plays into that, because it means when I go to the gym, I can do my shopping at the same place. I can stop and eat lunch. I can meet a friend and bring all that together. Again, daily routine angle more than actually a commercial consideration. And I think that is really about national agenda of community and active lifestyle more than it is about any economic agenda.
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Start your day with the stories, conversations, and voices that matter on Let's Talk Singapore with Neil Humphreys and Audrey Seek. 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

0: About that.
1: To 10 cents.
0: Yeah.
1: It is about the 10 cents. Welcome to Singapore Unfiltered with myself, Neil Humphreys, Audrey Seek, and the fabulous Stomp's very own Maureen Au, Miss Tumchuck food blogger.
2: Good morning.
1: Good morning. Good morning. Now, the question we are asking our listeners today is a simple one, but it's not without controversy. Should food and beverage outlets charge 10 cents? A 10-cent deposit on those returnable, recyclable cans like Coca-Cola cans, or should we relax and just pay it? I'll give you the context. So, a viral story on Stomp was about a diner who was very unhappy that a restaurant charged him a 10-cent deposit, just 10 cents, under the Beverage Container Return Scheme, the BCRS, for a single can of Coca-Cola. He visited a dim sum restaurant, which I won't say the name of, and he shared a photo of the bill. Now, the bill, you might think this is important, the bill was $112.55. Exactly. But he was baffled by the 10-cent BCRS deposit for the canned beverage that he had to pay for. Now, what do you guys think? It's just 10 cents. What's the big deal? Especially when the bill was $112.55. So the questions I'll throw out there. Should eateries charge this refundable 10 cents to customers? Should customers get the 10 cents back? Should we get riled up about a 10 cents charge on a $112 bill?
0: So I feel like I need to explain what this scheme is for those who are not familiar, but I think most of us are now at this point. It's been over 4 months since this has been implemented. Most of us know this by now. If you buy most canned or bottled drinks from the supermarket or from the store or whatever, you get charged 10 cents extra.
1: Correct.
0: Okay? And to get it back, you have to return it to one of the many machines you can find all around Singapore. The idea is to get you to recycle the can.
1: Correct.
0: So technically, the cost of your drink doesn't go up, to those who are not familiar, but I think most of us are now at this point. It's been over

0: if you want to get the 10 cents back, can they charge you? And then you go and return the can yourself. What do you guys think? Would you bother? Like, would you, Neil, if you go and dine somewhere and then they let you keep the can, would you take it and then return it to the machine yourself?
1: I have a view on it. I would suggest that I should have the option, like buying a plastic bag. I have the option of buying a plastic bag, or I have the option of bringing my own and taking responsibility. It's the same thing. I have the option of taking the can back myself, or I pay the 10 cents and the restaurant takes care of that for me. So that would be the ideal scenario, yes, where you go to a restaurant and they would say, look, we either charge you the 10 cents and we take the can back, or we don't charge you the 10 cents and we take it back. Did I get that right? Yes, I did. No.
0: So if they don't charge you the 10 cents, they keep the can.
1: Yes.
0: Yes. But if they do charge you the 10 cents, you have to take the can and then you have to return it yourself.
1: That way round.
0: Yes. Yes. Okay, got it.
1: It's a point worth reiterating. The diner wasn't complaining about the amount, the 10 cents, but what he was being charged for.
0: Yeah.
1: It was a refundable fee that the restaurant would be able to get back. We'll kick things off with an audio note. I think it's Alan Ralshan, if I'm not wrong. Alan has come in quickly with this audio note.
2: Morning, folks. It's not about the 10 cents. The 10 cents is actually for incentivizing the diner to collect the cans and to return it. The 10 cents is actually charged by the supplier.
1: Excellent comment to kick things off. Yeah. Miss Tumchuk, the owner of several coffee shop enterprises around Singapore, what's your take from a food stall owner's perspective?
3: Okay, so I feel recycling is a good thing. We have this BCRS, but I think for dining restaurants, this is a bit ridiculous. Imagine I eat finish my dim sum, I drink finish my Coke, I have to put the empty can of Coke into my bag and then find a machine to get a 10 cent bag.
0: Yeah.
3: How? Like that? I mean, if I were in a supermarket and I want to buy the whole entire, you know, a dozen of canned drinks home, and then I collect it all together and recycle it together, I think it makes sense. But to go to a restaurant to do this, I won't do it, to be honest. Yes. I won't put the empty can of Coke.
1: So in that case, you kind of agree with me where in an ideal world, like the plastic bag scenario, you have the option. We will give you the bag, but we must charge you. Okay? You're saying we will take care of the can, but we must charge you. If you want to take care of the can, then yes, you get the money back. But if you want us to take care of the can, we have to charge you the 10 cents.
3: Right. That's the ideal world, but in F&B point of view, this is ridiculous. How am I supposed to ask everybody, hey, you want to take the can back or not? And then I have to go around to check whether this person took the can back or not.
0: Yeah.
3: Yeah.
1: Okay. So you're saying, just to follow up, the stall owner, where the margins are quite small to begin with, you're saying they should just absorb the 10 cents?
3: Yes, that's what we do.
1: F&B owners out there, hawker stall owners, food and beverage, do you agree with Miss Tumchuk, who is the Donald Trump of the hawker center business, whether you should just suck it up and absorb the 10 cents yourself?
0: So just looking at the receipt from this stomper, who was the one who sent this story in to Stomp, he paid $3.80 for the can of Coke Zero. Now, I'm not saying that's nothing wrong with that, right? But it's $3.80 plus 10 cents. I feel like what bugged him, or what would bug most people, is that there's an extra line item. If you change it to $3.90, they probably wouldn't have cared that much. It's just an extra line item that makes people feel like you're just trying to take my money for no reason. You know, I think it's more of an emotional thing than, it's definitely not about the 10 cents. If you're willing to pay $3.80 for the can.
3: Yeah, right.
1: Well, that's the point. Don't get me started on the markup that restaurants charge anyway on cans that I know for an absolute fact has not cost them more than 50 cents per can, and just to make it nearly $4 for a can. That's another issue. Right, we've got so many comments. We will rattle through as many as we can. Kingston says it should be as a form of a donation to a charity from the eatery.
0: Oh, okay.
3: Wow.
1: Nice sentiments, Kingston, but I would imagine, Maureen, that most food and beverage owners, they have enough things to do logistically. They've got to do VAT, they've got to do GST, GST, they've got bookkeeping. Then they've got to take care of every 10 cents to a charity.
3: And then all this beverage thing, alamak.
0: Yeah. And Ada coming in to say, 10 cent charge on my bill while dining in doesn't feel good. It just doesn't feel good. It's about the service. They can do away with that.

0: So truth be told, if an F&B establishment, and you can confirm this, Maureen, if you wanted to just silently raise your canned drinks 10 cents, you technically can, right?
1: Yes, you can. Yeah. You just change the cashier system to just add 10 cents. I think if it's for dine-in, you shouldn't charge. If it's for takeaway, sure, go ahead and add that 10 cents.
0: Alan is coming in with a great question. Was GST charged on the 10 cents? Even though it's not a big addition to the final bill, I think so. I think it was. Yes.
2: So many comments, we can't keep up. I knew this one would explode. Benson said, there is this image that suddenly came to my mind. Imagine my well-heeled friends, Audrey, putting the empty cans into their fancy handbags, like a Chanel bag or a Hermes bag. I can't see you putting a Coca-Cola can into your Louis Vuitton.
0: I would probably forego it.
2: You'd forego the 10 cents.
0: I think so. But I would probably still ask the question, even though it seems silly to people, it's only 10 cents. But I would want to know, if you're charging me 10 cents and I don't take the can, you can return it and then you can get 20 cents. Which, grand scheme of things, not that much money. Who cares? But still, it's the principle of it. You know, the principle.
2: On that note, let's play a voice note. Trish has lined it up for us. It's from Val, I believe. Let's hear what Val has to say.
3: Good morning, Neil and Audrey. This is Val, and I do not agree on the 10 cent charge because if I were to walk out the restaurant with only one can in hand, I would have to look for the recycled machine as well. So most consumers would not want to go into that trouble. And imagine if I were to be with a group of friends or even with guests from overseas for work and we are having the meal and I have to leave the restaurant with a plastic bag of cans trying to look for the machine as well. So that would show that I'm a very petty person and it is a very embarrassing situation trying to put everything into a paper bag. And secondly, some restaurants might take this as opportunity to profit from it. They might want to charge the 10% service charge and the GST 9% on top of that 10 cents, even though that the government say that they are not supposed to.
0: Mm.
3: So there again, I think they shouldn't be charging.
2: Wow. So there's a face element to it as well.
0: Yeah,
2: nobody wants
0: course.
2: To walk around with a plastic bag full of cans. I might argue, how many cans are you having at a single restaurant
0: meal?
2: No,
0: but I mean, like, you know, she was saying that if she invited all of her friends or, you know, people were visiting. Yeah, I kind of get that.
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0: 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It's not just about money. 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
1: South Korea's stock market has been through some wild swings. Alibaba selling businesses as it puts more money behind AI. And over in the U.S., the 30-year Treasury yield is around 5.25%, and that is getting eyeballs. But what happens if the U.S. dollar weakens? We'll also look at bond ETFs. Talked a little bit about bond ETFs yesterday. We'll continue the discussion because so many of you tell me that you'd love more. And we'll also look at a new BlackRock report and what that tells us about how Singapore investors are using ETFs. All with Swapnil Mishra, author of Investing for the Clueless, Reckless and Overly Cautious, that I just saw at the book bar. I was so excited. I took a picture of his book sitting on a shelf and sent it to him. Good morning, Swapnil.
2: Very good morning.
1: Swapnil is the first guest to be joining us from the runway. We can see the planes taking off behind him. Yeah. Thankfully, there's soundproof glass in between him and the planes. Exactly. Always great to speak with you, Swapnil. So take us to South Korea to begin with. We've seen a sharp sell-off, now a rebound. What is happening with South Korean markets?
2: I think, you know, South Korean markets, if you were to compare, it's almost like a leveraged AI, it's a leveraged proxy of the AI infrastructure cycle. The way it's behaving in the last 1 year, if you see, you know, from a 4,000 handle, it went all the way up to 9,000. So it more than doubled till June. And then, of course, we had a sell-off, which was a combination of fundamental factors and also some more technical, you know, tactical reasons that it corrected. So given the amount it rallied, it is behaving like a very, very leveraged proxy of AI infrastructure. Anybody wants to do a trade on AI, Korean index is the best way to play that because it is concentrated. It is giving you much more, you know, bang for your buck. And that's classic case of attracting that kind of capital and very crowded. I mean, we have spoken about how crowded the Korean or the AI play in Korea has been, so crowded. It was going to be a challenge, but I wouldn't call the sell-off in any way. It's not really capitulation. It is not a big sell-off. I think it's just a small correction in the scheme of how much it has rallied in the last 1.5 years.
1: So Korea, in your view, has one of the strongest AI hardware stories in Asia, right? Led by Samsung Electronics and SK Hynix. So how much of the bull case now rests on these semiconductor names?
2: Look at it this way. They occupy a very critical position in the semiconductor value chain. Right? That has not changed. In the foreseeable future, if you look at the next 4 or 5 years and the way the contracts are being signed, for, you know, the way they control the price, they are dominating that value chain. And hyperscalers, in fact, are making less money because bulk of the earnings are being made by these companies. So memory becomes the bottleneck and that's the where the maximum money is being made. The question now becomes sustainability, that how long will this continue? It is not sustainable that one subsector in the entire value chain keeps the maximum profit pie. That's what's happening today, which is why if you look at the earnings, they've got phenomenal earnings, and which is why from an earnings point of view, you cannot say that the stock is overpriced because their revenue growth is justifying the stock price. But at some point, there will have to be a convergence, I feel, where the AI hyperscalers will have to start making either more money or they will have to come back and, you know, there should be a catch down situation where there's a pullback in the AI capex, which in turn reduces the price. So in the next 4 to 5 years, we will see some of this convergence coming up. But at this point of time, there's no visibility of that because right now there's only AI capex being spent. And as long as it is being spent and these are the critical companies, they are going to be beneficiaries of that, busy signing long-term contracts.
1: So South Korean investors, when you look at their behavior with U.S. markets, you see many are switching over to U.S. markets. Yes. South Korean retail investors bought about $4.5 billion worth of U.S. stocks in July as they watch their home market correct. So tell us more about the movement you're seeing, what South Korean investors are doing in U.S. markets.
2: Definitely, this has been observed where money shifting or investors in Korea are beginning to get excited about global markets. While in fact, after the correction, we saw massive inflows going into Korea from foreign investors, especially in the first week, because that kind of triggered the recovery as well, you know, after the sharp sell-off at the end of July. I think 2-3 could be multiple factors. One is the simply the oversight of the regulator in Korea has, you know, they have acknowledged that the amount of regulation they had or oversight on these leveraged ETFs was low, and they are beginning to increase that. And in some ways, for people who want more flexibility or who feel that, no, I want to go to a bigger market and I'm more confident, then US market becomes more attractive, because if you take this leveraged ETF play and take it go to US, the range of things you can do leveraged ETFs on or your investment universe becomes much larger. So it's that could be one of the drivers of retail investors moving out to testing, you know, bigger waters. And for the foreign investors, a correction is a great thing. It's down from the peak of 9,000. It's down to 6,000.
1: Yep.
2: It's a great opportunity to enter, because the AI apex cycle still continues. So it's...
1: You got to go against the herd, though, if you do that, right? You're seeing the herd move to the US, but there is an opportunity there, you say, in Korean markets. I'm just looking at the KOSPI this morning, 6,541. Down 4.78%. So talk to us a little bit about the opportunities you still see in South Korean markets.
2: So I would still say at the peak, they were dominating the emerging market index. And I take that as a good indicator that if they dominate that emerging market index, which is a problem because that's where it shows it is crowded and concentrated, both Taiwan and Korea, which is why, in fact, you see, while Korean market corrected, where the trigger could have been the leveraged ETF, even Taiwan followed because there was an immediate concern on whether this will sustain. But if you now contrast that with the amount of capex which is being announced in the developed market, so, you know, on the other side, there is capex announcement being made. There is no true alternative that has yet emerged. The case for this AI infrastructure spend continues, and they remain critical. So the fundamental story for these companies to benefit from that remains intact. And the correction actually makes it, like, it's easier to make that decision because the correction was healthy enough and not a capitulation. It's not as if it tanked so much with a series of margin calls that we are now in a distressed situation. And we are also not at a point where the 4-year, 5-year cycle has changed. I think once that kind of information starts coming, then the reaction in this market is going to be higher. So if you go in today into a market like Korea, you have to be ready that if there is any concern on the AI spend, then these will react. And that's why I go back to the first point that I mentioned. It's like a leveraged proxy of semiconductor. Because if there is a reduction in AI spend or an indication of a reduction by, let's say, 5%, this market will react by 20%. That's the challenge today.
1: Investors, this is your chance to join the conversation at 88550893. One of you is going to walk away with a $100 wellness voucher to Ahimsa, where you will be able to rest and relax and recharge. All right, let's continue with Swapnil Mishra and take a look at Alibaba. Made the news yesterday. I was talking about Alibaba selling its gaming arm for about $1.5 billion. It's meant to boost their pivot to AI, right? So Alibaba effectively selling yesterday's businesses to fund its AI ambitions for tomorrow. Is this exactly what shareholders want from Alibaba, or is there a danger that it's concentrating too much of the company's future on an AI payoff that remains uncertain?
2: I mean, we have spoken about Alibaba so many times in the last few years.
1: Yeah,
2: I think the selling or the pivot towards AI, all of this started back, I would say, in 2023, right, when they did that entire reorganization of 6 core businesses. And at that point of time, cloud AI was one of those 6. And it's interesting that between 2023 and 26, they have been cleaning up on a sustained basis. So, you know, they sold your SunArt and InTime. These were things that they sold back in 2024, 2025. They also started increasing the capex that they were keeping for AI spend. And in a way, it has reached a point where there's the e-commerce, and then there is this AI cloud business, which they're focusing on. Given the way the world is moving towards and the way the hyperscalers are spending it, and Alibaba's kind of importance as a provider of that infrastructure in this part of the world, I think this doubling down is not out of hubris or overconfidence. I think it's more of a reaction and moving in tandem with how the world is taking shape rather than trying to be ahead of. So if I look at the sequence, it looks sensible in the way it is emerging.
1: Okay. Now, for the retail investor, Alibaba's AI-related product revenue has been growing at triple-digit rates, and yet the shares are down about about 16% this year, Swapnil. What does the market appear unconvinced about?
2: See, the Alibaba stock itself, the minute you talk about the company, you're also accounting for the country risk that you're taking. Right. So that's in the case of the country. And we have seen, so it's not so far back in time where we saw, and that was in what, November 2020, when Ant Financial IPO and was completely knocked out and the stock took a hit and went through a major crisis. And it took them 2 to 3 years for going back into the good books with China. So I think that is one factor which is a very important one, because it's like a macro factor which is there. The second thing is, while it is growing, it is still a very competitive place. So even in the e-commerce business, it's a very competitive place, and they have their ability to unlock business revenues is not that high. So it is a cash generative franchise, but how much it can leverage from the AI infrastructure and benefit from that is an untested hypothesis. There is opportunity over there, but it's not simply going to be about selling the non-core and then deploying into the AI cloud. Mm-hmm. And the third factor, which has been a problem for Alibaba, is again a macro factor, which is the China consumption story has been weak. Yeah. So the real estate market struggled, the China domestic consumption has struggled, Chinese policies have tried to push that, but the resilience of the Chinese market versus US market has been a complete contrast. So it will affect a player who's operating in that market, even if they are the dominant player.
1: Helping you make some money in markets, I'm Michelle Martin with Swapnil Mishra, author of Investing for the Clueless, Reckless and Overly Cautious. Let's look at US bonds and the US dollar. The US 30-year treasury yield is around 5.25%, which looks attractive. But what does that yield tell us about the risks investors are willing to take, Swapnil?
2: Yeah, that's actually, as a headline, 5.25, 5.3 is very good, because it's much better than 2%, 3%. But it is showing that investors are demanding more for taking US Treasury risk. Mm-hmm. And demanding more is a function two ways. One is, less people are coming and buying those, so the demand for those is going down. Mm. Or there is a perception that the fiscal deficit, the inflation concerns, and all of these problems are making investors demand for more. So it's either a drop in demand or a increase in the risk perception. That's clearly, we're seeing it after 20 years that the rates are so high.
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Start your day with the stories, conversations, and voices that matter on Let's Talk Singapore with Neil Humphreys and Audrey Seek. From what's trending to the issues shaping our lives, with your voice as part of the conversation. Then take a breather with Live Well with Michelle. 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Through the afternoon, go deeper with Reset with Lynn Lee. 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
1: Okay, when Singapore's digital banks first arrived, there was a lot of interest in what they might do differently. No branches, banking through an app, competitive savings rates and rewards, and in some cases, the backing of some very large technology ecosystems, right? But several years on, digital banking isn't new anymore, and traditional banks have become increasingly digital themselves. So here's the interesting question now. What does a digital bank have to offer when simply being digital isn't enough? And as these banks move beyond attracting customers towards building deeper relationships and sustainable businesses, what have we actually learned about the model? Joining me live in the studio is Natalia Goh, CEO of Murray Bank Group, the digital banking arm of C Limited. And C is, of course, the Singapore-headquartered technology group behind businesses including Shopee and C Money. Natalia, a very warm welcome to Industry Insight.
2: Thank you, Lynn. Happy to be here.
1: Now, Natalia, really great to have you with us. I'm just thinking back, you're no stranger to the digital banking space. You know, you mentioned earlier you have taken on this leadership role 2 years ago, mm-hmm. and you previously served as COO at Trust Bank mm-hmm. after a long career with Standard Chartered.
2: That's
1: so
2: right.
1: Let's go back a few years, okay?
2: Yeah.
1: When Singapore's digital banks first launched, there was a lot of talk about how much they might shake up banking mm-hmm. here. So looking at the industry today, what do you think digital banks have actually proved?
2: All right. So, you know, actually today we're kind of in a way in the second wave of digital banking in Singapore, if I may call it that. If you actually think back, so if we go back a little bit in history, the first wave of sort of digital banking in Singapore really was in the late 1990s, early 2000s. So this was really when all the local banks started rolling out internet banking, then consumers started to have to download a banking app into their phones as everyone started adopting smartphones. So we're now sort of in the second wave, and this second wave, if you will, was actually made possible when the regulator basically announced a number of digital bank licenses available. Mm. And this announcement came out in 2019. Mm. So we kind of a little bit step back to history to kind of understand this mm-hmm. a little bit. So today, where we're at, right, is these licenses have been awarded, and these digital banks, and these are pure digital banks that have gone live now. And Murray Bank is one of them, and Murray Bank is actually the newest digital bank in Singapore. So mm-hmm. what's different in this second wave versus the first wave? So the first wave really, if you think about it, is we have the traditional banks now coming up with, for example, internet banking, mobile banking. And what's different really in this second wave is that if you look at Murray Bank, we're fully digital native. We're a digital native bank. So mm. we're set up from the beginning as a fully digital bank. So that has implications around the technology stack, how we've built up the bank, versus if you're talking about, let's say, a traditional bank that has now built up a digital front end, mm. right? But at the back end, you still have sort of legacy technology systems, and you're bolting on an updated, upgraded front end, you know, an updated UI UX. But at the back end, at the back of the house, you still have all this sort of technology and systems that have stayed there and have been there for years and years that mm-hmm. they're upgrading. So mm-hmm. I think one key difference for us, for Murray Bank, and for this second wave of digital banks that have come up, really is the technology. I think that's really been a big differentiator. Mm-hmm. And actually, I think what that has allowed us to do is roll out a number of things that are very innovative in the market that would have been more difficult on an older tech stack. Right. So if I give a couple of examples for that, right? For Murray Bank, one of the things that we've rolled out and one of the first in market to roll out is something called daily interest crediting. Mm. So when you open up your bank account, when you look at the banking app, you can see interest credit on a daily basis. Mm-hmm. When you look at your cashback, you know, from your rewards, from your credit card, the rewards that you earn, that's all in real time, mm-hmm. right? Versus what you might see with a more traditional model where you maybe see that at the end of the month. Or you see that at the end of a certain earning period. So we've been able to push out a number of these things because of the new tech stack that we have. Mm. So I think that's one of the things that I'll call out about this sort of new wave of digital banking. But I think the other thing that's really different this time around, especially for us at Murray Bank, is credit on a daily basis. Mm. When you look at your cashback, you know, from your rewards, from your credit card,

0: bite size so that everyone can access it. So an example will be, for example, investing.
1: Right.
0: What we've been able to do, we've been able to bring down the minimums for investing. Typically in the past, it used to be $1,000. You typically need about $1,000 to start investing. Mm. We've brought that down to $1. Mm. If you think about taking up a personal loan, so if you need sort of a cash for some sort of immediate use, we've brought down the ticket size to $100, whereas the typical ticket size you might see is about $500 for personal loans.
1: Mm.
0: The other thing that we've been able to do with that, again, is to basically serve sort of some of the smaller businesses, or what we call sort of micro enterprises in Singapore, where they have sort of needs for smaller ticket loans or shorter tenure that maybe sort of traditional banks wouldn't have been offered in the past. So I think these are some of the areas that we've come along in digital banking in Singapore.
1: Okay. Yeah. Okay. Dialing it back a little bit.
0: Sure.
1: Has anything about the way customers use digital banks that have surprised you?
0: Mm. So much in terms of how it's surprised me, but really what we've seen is the adoption of how people have embraced it, right? So in a way, I guess that you can say surprising. One of the things that we were surprised at in terms of the positive kind of take up of this was our investing product.
1: Mm.
0: As I shared earlier, you know, when we first launched it, so we were first in market to offer investing starting from $1. And we weren't sure how this would take off, but we said, you know, let's go with the principle of making it accessible and simple and lowering that barrier to entry for users. And today, more than one third of our customers have an investment product with us. And we've really been positively surprised by that take up of the product. I think the other one that we've also seen and that we're also very happy and pleasantly surprised with also is sort of the small ticket loans that we give out. We've done a lot of customer surveys, some of it more qualitative, where we actually speak to our end customers. And some of them have shared that what helped them sort of say, okay, I'm willing to consider a tryout is because of that small ticket size. So that's turned out very positively for us.
1: Right. The landscape has certainly moved, right?
0: Yes.
1: I mean, think about how most of us bank these days. I can transfer money, pay bills, invest, like you mentioned, apply for products all on my phone.
0: Mm.
1: I may hardly ever visit a branch. And as you mentioned, there are benefits in banking with a digital bank. With Murray Bank, you talked about the daily interest that you can actually see as a customer. But does that buy loyalty, you know?
0: Mm.
1: Is that enough of an edge to do that?
0: Yeah, no, I think that's a great question, Lynn. I think what we're looking at in Singapore, and sort of just sort of very realistically and factually painting the landscape in Singapore, we have a bunch of local banks who are really strong. They're really great at what they do. We also have a lot of international banks in Singapore. So Singapore is really a market that's, I would say, well-banked. We're not really in a market that's like in some of the parts of Southeast Asia where maybe people don't have a bank account or they're unbanked. So I think the challenge, right, that we have to kind of live up to as a digital bank and at Murray Bank is really to say, how do we keep giving people a good reason to bank with us and to stay with us,
1: right?
0: Beyond just being an app that they just download and have on their phone and, you know, to do certain things, but really, what is the reason for them to keep banking with us and to keep engaging with us? So that comes to the products and services we offer. So beyond just sort of lowering the barrier to entry, like I was talking about some of these products, whether it's investing or loans and so on, making it easier for people to access the product, but also how do we create ongoing value for customers. So when they take up a product or service with us, whatever that might be, whether it's savings, whether it's a credit card, investing, they need to see ongoing value. So I think that's really key to us in terms of how we think about how we design and roll out products.
1: Do you think, okay, off the cuff, maybe just slightly veering off a little bit, are Singapore customers genuinely loyal to banks anymore?
0: I think Singapore customers are a very savvy bunch, right? So one of the things that's important to them is they need to see value, right? And this is true, not just for banking, for anything, actually. If you think about the sort of typical Singaporean, they're always looking for value.
1: Yeah.
0: So I think whether there's loyalty or not, I think it's really about, can you continue to deliver value to that customer? And if you can, yes, they will stay with you, right? And of course, because Singapore is such a dynamic landscape in terms of banking services, and we also have non-banks and we have fintech players coming in.
1: That's right.
0: So you have to keep proving yourself. And I think that's what's been keeping me very excited and challenged in my job as well.
1: Okay. Now, let me bring C into this.
0: Yes.
1: Murray Bank is part of a much wider ecosystem. What does that actually mean for me as a customer?
0: Yeah, so I think that, I would say, is actually one of our advantages and one of our strengths, being part of this broader ecosystem that, you know, and having C as our shareholder. One of the key sort of consumer brands that you may be familiar with, or listeners may be familiar with, is Shopee, which is one of Singapore's leading, you know, e-commerce platform. And I think this ecosystem and our partnership with Shopee actually allows us to bring a number of benefits to our customers. And I'll talk about it both in terms of if you are a buyer on Shopee, so meaning if you're a customer shopping there and buying stuff, and also if you're a seller, because Shopee also has merchants, right? So you could be a small business owner selling certain things on Shopee.

0: But I think one of the advantages it brings for us and to customers in particular is really how we've been able to embed banking services and integrate that with sort of their daily lives. So the idea behind Mari Bank is really we want to make banking really simple and seamless and effortless, right? We want to make it sort of part of your daily routine. It shouldn't be a chore. So for example, when you're in Shopee, you're shopping and you're buying something and you're checking out, then you see a Mari Bank option as one of the payment options on the checkout page. And you see the benefits you get from there. So you say, oh, I get coins back when I use my Mari credit card, for example, right? Or if I use my Mari savings account to pay, oh, I also get certain benefits. Or there's certain vouchers. So Shopee is on voucher packs. Oh, I can get certain dollars off, you know, my basket size, you know, if I pay with my Mari savings account. So right away, it's embedded within your whole shopping journey. You know, you see Mari Bank there and you see that banking service offered to you very seamlessly. And there's certain exclusive offers that we give customers as well. So for example, if you're a customer that you're a Shopee VIP, as well as a Mari Bank customer, you actually get bonus interest rate on your savings account. That's something that we've just rolled out recently because Shopee also recently rolled out their Shopee VIP program. So I think as a customer, as a consumer, you see some of these clear benefits in the form of like discounts or rewards. More seamless kind of shopping, if you will. Then on the other side, which is if you're a seller on Shopee, right? So now you're a merchant, you maybe set up a small shop, you're selling certain small items and so on Shopee. What we've been able to do is because of that ecosystem partnership we have.
1: Okay. Do you think people will eventually have one main digital bank?
0: I think, you know, we spoke earlier, Singaporeans are a very savvy lot, right? And today, Singapore is already very well served by many banks. So I think Singaporeans will continue to say, okay, I might have more than one bank account. I may look at the value I get from different bank accounts differently. So I don't know whether we'll get to a point where people will just have like one bank account. I mean, today, most Singaporeans already have 2 to 3 bank accounts, I would say. So I think, again, the challenge for us is really say, how do we keep pushing and challenging ourselves to create more value for Singaporeans. And that value can come in the form of specific value like cashback, interest rate, rewards. It can come the value in terms of making it accessible, lowering the barriers to entry of certain banking products that traditionally are only reserved for people with maybe higher AUM, companies of larger size, you know, and how do we challenge ourselves? I don't think we'll end up with a case where people have just one.
1: Natalia, thanks so much for your insights. Natalia Goh, the CEO of Mari Bank Group, the digital banking arm of C Limited. Thank you so much for joining us on Industry Insight.
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0: Yeah. Are you sure that love is even better than shopping?
1: Well, there's a little sale I'm late for up at Barney's, but it's still better.
0: Oh, come on, come on. What about that 30% sale at Jimmy Choo's and Saks Fifth Avenue Friends and Family Day? Huh?
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14: When it comes to how many seasons a series is determined and greenlit by the studios, it all depends on how the first season fares. And if the second season does better, the studios are more likely to finance a third with a bigger budget. Now, some third or fourth seasons fail because the stories have gone off the rails and audiences just stop watching them altogether. And it may just take one bad episode for this to happen. So the more eyeballs a season gets, the better it is for the creators as well as the studios to finance it. Some series are just limited series. Once it's done, it's done. And I like those very much. Now, can a TV series go on forever? Yes, they can. As for me, I don't think I can watch seasons upon seasons of a particular TV series unless it is... You know what? I'll tell you all about what I can watch forever a little later on. Now, the film industry's main objective is to please the customer so that they keep coming back, and that equals to revenue. And that's why I rather pay a streaming service because they can churn out more films than some illegal box that somebody in some remote country is taking all the revenue, because the money does not go to the studios. And if the money doesn't go to the studios, then the studios won't be able to pay the actors and the filmmakers, and then there'll be no films, and then all of us will be complaining. Now, the film industry is like any other service industry. Like an airline, a bank, a radio, TV station, a retail shop, a car manufacturer, etc., etc., all depend on how pleased the customer is. And if the service doesn't deliver, the customer has a choice. They can switch, like switching channels. Some service industries have niche customers, like gamers, for example. If someone is trying to sell me a video game or play an online game, they would be barking up the wrong tree. Although I must admit, some video games have great stories, but I'm too lazy to play them, and I'd rather do something more productive. To boil down in one sentence, it should tailor to the customer's interests. And with that said, not all are like you, tuning into the show because motion pictures may not be their form of entertainment. So I am thankful to you tuning in, and I just want to say welcome to this exclusive radio show where movie magic happens.
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14: On today's show, I'll be telling you about some of the TV series that I've watched and still watching. Because I had nothing to watch on a day when my favorite TV shows were not playing, I decided to click on Sterling Point. And that's available on Amazon Prime. I watched one episode, as I don't like to binge watch, so I came back and watched the second episode with a fresh new pair of eyes the next day, and I liked what I saw. Especially the Canadian landscapes. Now, most of the show is shot on Canadian islands. Now, before I go on, I must say that this series is catered to teenagers. I do not fit into this demographic, and yet I caught myself watching this series because it's different. It's not bogged down by a murder mystery or a treasure hunt. It's a relationship drama between teenagers and flashbacks to adult relationships. It centers on Annie, played by Ella Rubin. She is a well-off, overachieving, adopted 17-year-old American who wants to go to Wharton, but learns that her grandfather has died and left her, and her fraternal twin brother, Connor, played by Keane Ruffalo, an island in coastal Canada, the same island where her mother died when Annie was a toddler. So Annie decides to visit in the hopes of connecting to the place where her mother died, only to find someone else already living in the home she's inherited. That's when it gets a little complicated. The other person is Ramona, played by Amelie Hofeller, who turns out to be the sister Annie had no idea existed. The two are total opposites. Annie is straight, and you'll see in the first episode, very emotional. And she can cry very easily, with a drop of a hat, boom. Ramona is gay, hot-tempered, and prefers to be alone and hides her emotions. Ramona has been taking care of her grandfather, Gordon, before he passed away. But now the will says the whole island and the house also belong to Annie and Connor. Complicated, right? I guess that's the intention of the series. Maybe it's my age, as although the series is in English, I had to turn on the subtitles to catch what the teens were saying. No, it has nothing to do with the use of jargons and slangs, but because of the speed they were talking at. They were just rambling away. Some parts of the script are silly, and it made the teenagers look stupid. For example, when Annie buys a cassette player from a thrift store, she does not know that it cannot be charged. She was told that she has to plug it in to turn it on or use batteries. That's terrible script writing, meant to be funny, but it's not. It's just bad writing. Like I said, this series is not targeted at me, as it is saturated with behaviors of some North American teenagers, like the love triangle, the weed smoking, the alcohol consumption, the betrayal, the jealousy, etc. But the story and the Canadian landscape and lifestyle on this small untouched island has drawn my attention. I would love to live on that island, away from the city life. But, you know, without these partying teenagers. Speaking about islands, I spoke about the horror comedy Widow's Bay many moons ago, and if you missed that episode, it's archived wherever you listen to a podcast, be it Spotify, Apple Podcasts, etc. But very quickly, let me tell you, if you haven't watched the series, well, it's a must. It pays homage to other horror genres like slasher, ghosts, sea hags, monsters, and other myths. But it's not a parody. And it's not supernaturally scary at the same time. I mean, it has supernatural stuff in it, but because of the comedy and the very clever script, it was a joy to watch. And since it was really good, Apple has renewed for a second season of Widow's Bay. Can't wait. Now, back to Amazon Prime. Reacher Season 4 is out. I watched seasons 1 and 2, but I skipped season 3 because I just couldn't get into it. I gave season 4 a try and watched the first episode halfway and decided, well, that's enough. It's Amazon Prime's number one series at the moment, but that is not a pull for me. Now, I'm not bothered what the majority like. I'll give you an example. Someone came knocking at my door to sell me a security system, and he went on to say that the majority in my neighborhood have that system. He also name-dropped some of my neighbors. I told him politely that the majority won't sway me to join them, and politely turned him away. And this was after half an hour of him trying to pitch and sell me the security system. He was persistent, I must say, but I was stubborn. Coming up, a TV series that I'm really enjoying right now. But here's a warning. It can be a little disturbing. I'm Colin Gomez, inviting you to stay tuned for it here on Movie Magic, Money FM 89.3.

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1: There are quite a few songs with angst in the lyrics featured in the series Furious, obviously, and that's streaming on Hulu and Disney Plus. But there are also some mellow songs like All My Life by Casey and JoJo, Have You Seen Her by The Shy Lights, and Elvis Costello's cover of Nina Simone's Don't Let Me Be Misunderstood. Misunderstood is what the two main characters are going through in the series. But before I tell you about the two characters and the premise, let's talk about some Greek mythology, which is featured in the screenplay of this TV series titled Furious. Now, in the first episode, Nora, played by Quincy Tyler Bernstein, who is my favorite character in the series, and I'll tell you why later, is the head of the FBI's sex crimes unit. She relates the story of Medusa to a young agent. And I learned something new about Medusa in this episode. The lady with snakes for hair who can turn men to stone with a glance, Medusa was not always that way. And I didn't know that. Medusa was raped by Poseidon in Athena's temple, and Athena, deeming this Medusa's fault, transformed her into the monster we know. What does this have to do with the plot in Furious? Well, it's a tale to serve as a prologue to a female serial killer tracking down all the men who've wronged her and torturing them by injecting drugs into their system. And after she thinks they have been punished enough through their misery, kills them. But this metaphor of the Greek tale also resonates with the women who are hunting her. And I quote from the episode, "Victims of violence are the most violent, don't you think?" says Nora. Alice, played by Emmy Rossum, one of the main characters, is the FBI agent who is chasing this violent and revengeful ex-sex worker, Catherine, the other main character. And she's played by Lola Pettigrew. She plays a role very well, and she can be scary. Now, Alice comes with lots of emotional baggage that drags her down. She's excellent in her role, too. Now, this is a very serious TV show with a very serious subject, the sex trade with minors and human trafficking. What makes this series stand out from the rest is that Quincy Tyler Bernstein's character, Nora, has a lot of funny and sarcastic lines. I love it. She is a supporting actor, but sometimes steals the show. And then there's Steve Way, who is an actor, comedian, writer, and speaker, born with muscular dystrophy, and he's an advocate for people with disabilities. Now, his character makes you want to pity him, but when he's questioned by the police and FBI, well, his lines are hilarious, and he delivers it in a deadpan manner. Too funny. The subtle comedy creates a nice balance with the seriousness of the show and what it entails. But don't watch it if you're going through sexual or domestic abuse, or if you know someone who's going through these and it's affecting you. And since we're still on Disney Plus, on a lighter note, if you're a Star Wars fan and like animation, from the Star Wars Vision series comes The Ninth Jedi. It's an anime, and although I enjoy animation of any kind, well, the screenplay is, how shall I put it mildly, a little lame. It's too predictable what the characters are going to say next and what's going to happen. Also, it feels as if it borrows situations from other Star Wars stories from the past. I'm watching it, though, and sometimes my ADHD kicks in. And then I'll have to watch Star Wars Tales of the Empire because I have the graphic novels. Adding to the animation series this year is Maul, Shadow Lord. It has 10 episodes in total for season 1, and the premise, according to IMDb, is after the Clone Wars, Darth Maul plots to rebuild his criminal syndicate on a planet untouched by the Empire. I haven't started watching it yet, but I will. For two reasons. It's Star Wars, and it's animated. Do I need another one? Now, moving on to a streaming service that prides itself on quality instead of quantity is Apple TV. And from that streaming service comes season 4 of Ted Lasso. You know, when the finale was screened back in May about 3 years ago, where the fictitious football team AFC Richmond played their final match of the season, there was a void in many people's TV watching lives. It was as if a club like Liverpool was closing its gates forever. Sad. But when they announced there would be a fourth season, I was over the moon. But this show, although it's centered around an English football club, it's about family, resilience, camaraderie, encouragement, heartaches, failures, and the lessons learned from them. Love, compassion, empathy, and I can go on here with all the positives. It'll also teach you a little bit about football if you're not into the game. Things like the offside rule, total football, which is the Dutch way of playing the game, and so forth. But most importantly, this series speaks to us about everything positive we want to know in life, despite its ups and downs. This series is so popular that Nike has sponsored the jersey of the football team, the fictitious football team, and you can buy the jersey for about $100. There's also men's shampoo, conditioner, and body wash by Dove based on this TV series.
2: Woohoo!
1: Now, in the new season, Ted coaches a women's team.
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1: I'm also watching season 3 of Silo on Apple TV. It's science fiction, but I can't help imagining that the story can be real, as it tells us what might happen to our planet many years from now. Also on Apple TV is a series titled Lucky. It stars Anya Taylor-Joy as Lucky, and she's a thief groomed by her loving father, played by Timothy Olyphant. She is against that kind of lifestyle, but she's way too deep into it. I like Timothy Olyphant's performance in the series as much as I did in the series Alien Earth. Annette Bening and William Fichtner are other stars to look out for in the series. Now, earlier I said that Apple TV prides itself on quality instead of quantity. I tried watching Cape Fear, as the draw was Javier Bardem, who was in Skyfall, No Country for Old Men, Dunes Parts 1 and 2. I mean, you get the picture why I was attracted to the series, because this actor is great. But I gave up watching after 5 of the 10 episodes. Why? It has nothing to do with Javier. It has everything to do with some episodes had terrible directing and weird choice of camera angles. For example, the Dutch angle, where the camera is tilted. I mean, it's okay if there is a reason for doing so, or if you're shooting film noir. But if it's just to make it stylish, then it takes the viewer away from the story, which is what it did for me. And that made me close the chapter for the series. However, on Netflix, there is a German miniseries of just 6 episodes titled Dear Child, which I have 3 episodes to go. Now, it was released last year, or maybe 2 years ago. I don't know. I missed it. But I'm tempted to binge watch it. But I won't, as I don't like binge watching. You can watch the dub version, but it doesn't sound good. Just watch it in the original language it was shot on and read the subtitles if you can't understand German. 15-year-old Nalia Schusperth plays the role of the little girl Hannah, and I'm amazed how this child actor performs. Very natural. She must have been much younger when the series was filmed. I highly recommend it, but some scenes can be a little disturbing as it features domestic violence and child abuse, and that's why the series can feel so real. Don't say I didn't warn you. Now, earlier I spoke about how a series can go on forever. Well, Grey's Anatomy has been around since 2005. It appeals to some audience, but not me. Now, the animated series, The Family Guy, has been around since 1999. I can still watch that. But prior to that one is the oldest running animated series, The Simpsons. It's been around since 1989. That's 8 years older than my son's Honda Civic, which comes with roll-down windows and a cassette player. And it's still running. I'm Colin, still running, and that's it for the episode of Movie Magic. I hope it has given you some idea of what series to watch and not to watch at home. Shout out to my homies behind the scenes, Corey Gomez for the opening theme of Movie Magic, Jessica Lee and Tay for the administrative work, Zayul Raushan, the assistant program director and host of Sports Minutes, and Loretta Lopez, head of digital audio and senior program director of Money FM 89.3.

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1: Welcome to The Big Story. I'm Hung Bin Jong. Social media platforms like Facebook, Instagram, and TikTok will soon have to do more than just host advertisements. Under a new Singapore code, they'll have to verify advertisers against government records, block ads from unlicensed financial services firms, and take down advertisements suspected to be linked to scams. The rules come as these three platforms accounted for about 30% of all scam cases in Singapore last year. So will making platforms more responsible actually make it harder for scammers to reach their victims? And with scammers constantly changing their tactics, can regulation keep up? Well, joining us now to share more is Benjamin Ang, head of the Center of Excellence for National Security at the S. Rajaratnam School of International Studies. Hi, Benjamin. Welcome to the show.
2: Thanks for having me.
1: Thank you so much for joining us. Well, Benjamin, we've already had quite a few anti-scam measures in place. So why are the authorities now saying social media platforms themselves need to do more?
2: Looking at how scams have been evolving, it's just a constant arms race of how we have to keep on finding new ways to keep up with what the scammers are doing. And if social media platform advertisements are actually the way in which many people are being scammed, then definitely social media platforms need to take more responsibility.
1: Okay. I mean, police say scam cases on online services fell by 37% in 2025 after earlier anti-scam measures were introduced under the Online Criminal Harms Act back in June 2024. But how much of that reduction can we actually credit to these safeguards?
2: Well, it's a whole ecosystem of what the police have been doing and also all the public education that's been happening on media like yourselves. So I think it contributes to the improvement in scam rates, but definitely we can do more things to, and these measures are going to help to reduce the number of people that are falling victims to scams.
1: Do you think the current anti-measure scams are still effective to protect people against scams?
2: You know, the problem about scams is that they are so broad and they are constantly evolving that it can be enough for a while. And then because the scammers come up with new tactics, for example, placing ads on social media, we just have to constantly keep up with what they're doing and find new ways to try and reduce it.
1: I mean, you mentioned there that, you know, scammers are coming up with new ways, but what are the most common ways scammers use ads on social media to target potential victims today?
2: The problem is right now, if scammers can actually place an ad that appears in a social media feed, it may be difficult for the average person to tell the difference between ad that's a scam versus an ad for a real product or a real service, or even a announcement from a government official. So the viewer who is deceived by this fake advertisement would then probably click on a link to somewhere which then makes them download something which is going to compromise the safety of their computer systems or introduce them to somewhere where they get scammed.
1: Now, under the new code that was announced yesterday, platforms will have to verify advertisers' identities against government records before allowing them to advertise. But how will the platform go about verifying, you know, advertisers' identities here? What are some key information that would be required from them?
2: Based on what we know so far, it would probably be something like government IDs like SingPass or CorpPass, the registration with ACRA, so that you would be able to tag the advertisement to an actual company or an actual entity or an actual person, so that if the ad is found to be a scam, then you can trace it back to who placed that ad and then start to investigate and maybe hopefully catch the criminals.
1: Okay. But how difficult is that to do properly, especially when scammers can make an ad look so convincing? Will scammers simply find ways around the verification process?
2: You know, unfortunately, there's always going to be incentive for them to find ways around it. But at least for the time being, we can make it less easy, make it more difficult, put more friction so that they need to think twice about placing an ad, because they'll expose themselves in terms of who is the one who's actually placing the ad. Because right now, we can't tell.
1: As for the companies, is a potential $1 million fine enough to change the behavior of companies as large as Meta and TikTok? Would that force them to comply to these new code?
2: In a way, $1 million is like spare change to these companies. Mm-hmm. But on the other hand, which company wants to lose a couple of million every day or every week? So I think it would be enough incentive to say, let's put in something to check. Because doing these kind of checks surely will cost less than $1 million to implement.
1: Mm. But what is the biggest gap that you think scammers could still take advantage of?
2: You know, I don't want to kind of give people a playbook on how to conduct scams successfully. Mm-hmm. So, but we can imagine there are lots of ways that mm-hmm. people might try to overcome this. You know how they have been using mules or people who get phone numbers using their SingPass, which is why it's become a big thing that the police have been warning people that letting somebody use your SingPass mm-hmm. for opening a bank account actually is against the law. Mm. So, you know, this could well happen. I'm not telling anybody any ideas, new ideas.
1: Yes, of course. Now, the new rules will put more responsibility on platforms to spot and remove suspicious content before users see it. But could this make people less careful because they assume anything appearing on a major platform has already been checked?
2: Well, unfortunately, I think that we are already too complacent anyway, even without such rules. And most of the time, a lot of people, we see things online, we take it for granted mm-hmm. because we're just so used to being in a safe environment. So I don't think it's going to make people any more complacent than we already are.
1: Okay. Well, for someone who uses Instagram or TikTok every day, what will actually be different once these rules kick in?
2: Hopefully, the number of scammy ads will reduce.
1: Mm. Okay.
2: And the good content, the content you actually want to get on Instagram or TikTok will surface better, hopefully.
1: Okay, I mean, that is the goal here. But on the other hand, would these new requirements also make it harder for legitimate small businesses or individuals to advertise on these platforms?
2: I think if we look at a legitimate small business, which is properly registered, mm-hmm. whose owners have proper SingPass, it should not prevent a real business from advertising on social media.
1: Okay. And separately, I believe WhatsApp, Telegram, WeChat, Apple iMessage, FaceTime, Google Messages, and Google Meet, all, you know, communication apps, will have to introduce measures making it harder for unknown contacts to engage users or alert users to, you know, potential scam risks posed by contacts not known to them. How effective do you think this measure will be? Could this effectively crack down on impersonation scams?
2: In a way, it will definitely help to reduce. Of course, there are many times when people ignore all the warnings and they just take the call anyway or they take the message anyway. Mm-hmm. But at least there will be a warning. And in many ways, we just have to put in all these things to create more friction just to make it harder for the scammers to get through. And these are all part of the whole ecosystem or other things like more public education in order to keep people more aware and more alert.
1: But could there be unintended consequences here? I mean, could we end up making it harder for legitimate people to reach us simply because they're not already in our contacts?
2: That's a very real concern. And in a way, we might have a situation where people are introduced to each other by some mutually trusted person before they take a call. I think there is, on the balance, more likely right now that we will be receiving unknown calls from scammers than unknown calls from people who legitimately want to reach us. Right. So, of course, users also have the opportunity to let anybody get through.
1: Mm. Well, due to the urgency of addressing cases where scammers impersonate government officials, the police said that messaging services must comply with the new measures to fight such spoofing by September 30th this year. At the end of the day, do you think this is a foolproof plan against scams?
2: That is a very interesting word, foolproof, because at the end of the day, we as human beings get fooled all the time.
1: Mm.
2: And that's part of human nature. And we just have to find more ways to try and keep one another safer and to be more alert as we basically get all these kind of messages and not to get complacent and just depend on codes like this to keep us safe, but on also to do our own part, to be discerning when we receive messages or see ads or get any other input, that we assess it and see whether it's legitimate or whether it could be. And if it sounds too good to be true, it probably is.
1: Definitely. And how are these social media giants likely to respond to this latest development? Will they be willing to comply?
2: I hope that they cooperate because it is in their best interest to make the online environment and social media environment as safe as possible for all of the customers, all of the users. And because the safer the platforms are, the more people are going to be willing to spend time on those platforms. If platforms are basically areas where you just get exposed to scams all the time, then that's not good for their business either.
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Then take a breather with Live Well with Michelle. 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Through the afternoon, go deeper with Reset with Lynn Lee. 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
1: Welcome to The Agenda. I'm Hung Bin Jung. The traditional career ladder is looking increasingly different for Gen Z. Instead of joining one company and working their way up, younger professionals are increasingly looking at ways to build more flexible careers, whether that means moving between roles, taking on freelance work, or having a side hustle alongside their main job. Now, that's according to a new study by International Workplace Group, which looks at how Gen Z professionals are approaching careers in a workplace being reshaped by technology, changing expectations, and AI. So what's really driving the shift away from the traditional career path? And as the workplace continues to evolve, could building a portfolio of careers and income streams become the new way younger workers future-proof themselves? Well, joining us to unpack the findings today is Vijaya Kumar Tangarasan, who is a country head for Malaysia, Singapore, and Brunei at IWG. Hi, Vijay. Welcome to the show.
2: Hi, Humbi. Thanks for having me.
1: Thank you so much for joining us. Well, Vijay, the traditional career path of joining one company, climbing the ranks, and retiring after decades appears to be losing its appeal. Now, IWG's research found 43% of Gen Z professionals had changed roles 2 to 3 times in the past 3 years. Is this really Gen Z rejecting the traditional career ladder, or are they simply recognizing that staying with one employer no longer guarantees career progression?
2: Yeah, I think if you look at the way the world of work is changing, it's changing rapidly, and we all know why. It's AI and a demand for flexibility. Gen Zs are just, you know, they are just reorganizing themselves around this landscape. What you see from a Gen Z's point of view is career progression, development, that's more, you know, important, that matters more for them than staying loyal to one company. If a company can provide, you know, what the Gen Zs are looking at, it's a platform where they can do different roles, gain a bit more experiences, you know, more skills, productivity, they are more likely to stay, you know, but if they're not, then they're going to quickly move to another company somewhere else where can provide this as a career progression.
1: Okay, so when does being career agile become job hopping, and could employers view frequent moves as a lack of commitment?
2: Well, this is kind of like, I mean, it's a balancing act, right? So young workers will only stay in companies where they think, you know, there's room for growth. So this is going to be a continuous, you know, kind of like evolving contract between employer and employee. For me, in my opinion, job hopping usually happens, you know, when someone is not very unhappy with work, something doesn't meet them. But career agile is a bit slightly different. See, we are looking at something where it has more intentional and focuses on, you know, areas where they can improve their skills and experiences. So I think the lack of commitment does not come into this. It's just that any company that can offer this, you know, the growth of opportunities to see that, I think highly chance that they can retain their employees better.
1: Okay. I mean, meanwhile, a third of Gen Z workers already have or are considering a side hustle, with 48% saying financial security is the main motivation. Here in Singapore, 32% are looking for a hybrid career, combining a full-time job with freelance work or a side hustle. So are side hustles becoming less about making extra money and more about having a financial safety net?
2: Well, it's both. I think for Gen Zs, making extra money and building a financial security safety net is going to go hand in hand. I think this is a generation that's gone through, you know, pandemic, increase in living costs, they've gone through inflation. So I think it is very similar how business looks at it. If you look at business, they diversify revenue streams, remove the risk of. I think what Gen Zs are doing is they are doing the same. They are looking at different income. They're actually building, we call it as portfolio careers. They want to work in a fixed job. At the same time, they don't want to give up, you know, their stability jobs by doing side hustles. But they're doing side hustles because that's the other way they could get their income as well.
1: But could this actually change what Gen Z considers a successful career from, you know, one high-paying job to several income streams?
2: Yeah, it will be. I mean, probably the way they look at it, it's going to be as non-traditional career paths. And it's going to be norm. We're going to see people measure success differently for them. I think success is just not going to come to highest paying job. I think what they are going to view as a successful career will be an area where they can, you know, gain more technical skills and human capabilities. And this is how it's going to stand up, because in the eyes of an employer, they're going to look up because they're going to have a combination of both of this to be successful.
1: Okay. But is there also a danger that young workers end up spreading themselves too thin trying to future-proof their careers?
2: So if you look at how the job market is in comparative years, it's super competitive. Those employees who are going out, I mean, those who are looking for, especially Gen Zs, come from massive skills and they are all different. It's difficult to differentiate themselves. So I think it's important for them to get different work streams. You know, they're going to work in a different work streams because they just want to pick up different range of skills and experiences. You know, then this will make them more valued employee in the long run.
1: Okay. Also, 55% of Gen Z professionals believe AI will reshape their careers. Now, the research suggests human skills such as creativity, adaptability, and leadership will become increasingly important. So if AI is going to keep changing job roles, is building multiple careers actually a smarter way to protect yourself from being made obsolete?
2: Yeah, of course. I think as AI evolves, I think this is about you being as an individual, be more flexible and versatile, you know. So professionals will need to learn these new skills. And if they want to be successful, they have to reinvent themselves to succeed. And this is how it's going to be in a long-term run.
1: Okay. Well, then what skills should young workers be investing in now that are less likely to be replaced by AI?
2: I think most of them are coming out in this generation. They've very much been learning to work with AI. As AI evolves, I think this is about you being as an individual.

0: school. I think that's what they need to pay attention to.
1: And could AI itself make portfolio careers easier by allowing one person to take on more freelance or entrepreneurial work?
0: Yeah, I think it is both, right? If you look at it, this is absolutely yes. I think without a doubt, I don't need to explain this, but I think it is yes, absolutely. If you get an AI thing, I think they can take on more freelance and entrepreneurial work.
1: Now, another area of the research is that 65% of Gen Z respondents say they would be less likely to pursue entrepreneurship or multiple income streams if they had to commute long distances every day. I mean, isn't this asking too much considering everyone else has to travel for work as well? Or are Gen Z simply putting a higher value on how they spend their time?
0: Well, this is just not Gen Z. It's even me. I think we want to find time, spend less time commuting, you know, be more productive. So I think this is an overall, people want to work somewhere which is closer to home, spend less time commuting and spend more time at work and be a bit more productive. So I think it's just not Gen Z. I think it's everyone who's working today.
1: Okay. And looking ahead, does this mean employers that insist on a traditional 5-day office model risk losing younger talent?
0: I think what we are seeing is the employers who wants to keep the talent who's going to have high retention rate are the ones who's going to be offering some more flexibility, are the ones that are going to be attracting best talent, and also the ones who's going to be probably having a higher retention. So it's like providing flexibility to work closer to home, providing flexible working hours. So these are the ones that's going to help someone to keep the talent.
1: Right. And beyond the findings we've discussed here, was there anything else from the survey that particularly surprised you or stood out to you?
0: I think, first of all, thanks. I mean, you've brought up a lot of good questions. I think what we can see from all this is what's going to stand out is the way how the world of work is evolving. And I think how flexible continues to remain important in this entire landscape.
1: Okay. And finally, if you had to give one piece of advice to a Gen Z worker looking to future-proof their career today, what would it be?
0: Well, the first thing would be more curious, whatever things that are coming along with you, question what best fits and, you know, be open to new ideas. And I think one thing that the previous generation has not looked at, which we need to look at, is stay updated with the new skills and technology in the market and just keep pretty open mind what the future holds, you know, so that you could adapt to whatever that's coming on your way.
1: All right. Some great insights from you there. Thank you so much, Vijay, for joining us today.
0: Thank you. Thanks for having me.
1: Thank you. That was Vijaya Kumar Tangarasan, country head for Malaysia, Singapore and Brunei at IWG. And that's all on the agenda with me, Hung Bin Jung. Catch us again same time, same show on your way home.
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0: Good morning and welcome to We Are Family. Here's a bright, breezy question for a Thursday morning. Where is your money going when you die?
1: Oh, Neil.
0: When you die, where's your money going? That's kicked it off nicely on a Thursday morning. Is it going to your family? Is it going to the right family members? And is there a chance that it could end up with that relative you really can't stand? Mm. And as I hear you say this, I can hear you. I've got all my financial requests laid out in my will, Neil. It's all settled. But that's after you die. What happens if you're still alive and can no longer make a decision for yourself?
1: Yes, a slightly uncomfortable question this morning, but important to ask. What if you're still very much alive, but suddenly you're unable to make decisions for yourself? It could be an accident, a stroke, a serious illness, or a loss of mental capacity. Who pays your bills? Who manages your bank accounts? Who deals with your property? And who makes decisions about your personal welfare? And perhaps the biggest question of all, can your family simply step in to do all of this for you? Because the answer isn't necessarily yes.
0: Luckily, we have a lawyer in the studio to talk us through this process. Margaret Yao, the Joint Managing Director at Ho Law Corporation, is with us. Good morning, Margaret.
2: Good morning, Neil and Audrey.
1: Great to have you on. Very serious topic today.
0: Fantastic. Let's kick off with the basics. I've never actually heard of a lasting power of attorney, LPA. What is it? Talk us through it and why it's important.
2: Well, a lasting power of attorney is a legal document. And in fact, this is even more essential than your will. If a person passes on without a will, the Intestate Succession Act kicks in to give to the beneficiaries on a long list of items as indicated under the statute. Unfortunately, if a person does not do a lasting power of attorney, when that person loses mental capacity, the family members who are willing to take on this needy task of taking care of the patient who has lost mental capacity, plus his or her property and affairs, would then have to apply to court for a court order to take care of such affairs. So it is quite unfortunate because the affairs would have to be handled rather quickly when a person loses mental capacity, yeah, like lifelong decisions of where the patient stays at, what kind of care arrangements, which home to stay at, which hospital to go to, whether is it going to be on a subsidized route, whether it's going to be at matrimonial home that they are still staying at, or is it going to be at a nursing home, what type of nursing home. All these are considerations that the people who are left behind have to decide on behalf of that patient.
1: Yeah.
2: And if they are struggling because they do not have the necessary finances to pay for the patient and they are not able to tap into the patient's expenses or monies to handle such affairs, and coupled with certain tricky situations where you have family conflict arising from that, where people think that they are going to benefit from taking care of the patient.
0: I'm scared now, Margaret. I just got a WhatsApp from my wife. It says, get an LPA. I think she's trying to tell me something.
1: No, but okay, essentially we're talking about allowing someone else to step in and act on our behalf if we lose mental capacity. How difficult or quick is it for us to appoint our own LPA? And if we decided, or if it's too late and you have to go to the court's route, how long does that take instead?
2: Oh, well, to go through the court's route, first and foremost, I'll address that it really takes about at least 3 to 6 months minimally. First, you have to set up an appointment with your medical specialist. And it's not just your general practitioner, because you're supposed to get a definition based on the court forms to say that that person or that patient has lost mental capacity. Mm. And that doctor would also have to write a medical report in compliance with the court form, file an affidavit before you can even have an application heard. And before that, you have to jump through quite a few hoops, because if you have family members, you will have to get all your family members to agree that this other person is going to take on this job or this task of taking care of all the personal welfare and property and affairs.
0: Margaret, let's go to the family first, because it's a very difficult conversation to have. I think about my mother-in-law. Just recently, she said she couldn't find her glasses. They were on her head. Now, they were on her head the whole time and she couldn't find them. Now, I'm not going to say in that moment, I think it's time we need an LPA because you can't find your own glasses. But where do you have that conversation with your family members saying, yes, I know you have the will, mum, dad, whoever, but we have to be prepared for the possibility of you losing your mental capacity?
2: Yes, I think this is a very important conversation that I run through with a lot of my clients. In fact, I always tell them, well, it's almost like doing an insurance policy. LPA can be akin to that. You are buying an insurance policy to safeguard against if, for example, you go for a holiday and you lose your luggage or your luggage gets caught and is stuck at a Norway airport and it doesn't get through customs. And you can claim for loss of baggage or delayed baggage. So in that same principle, and I analyze it with them to explain that it's almost like buying an insurance policy. You're just preparing for that eventuality. And it may or may not happen. We hope that it doesn't happen. Mm. But if it does happen, at least you have that covered. And you would be able to entrust your welfare, your property to a person that you trust and of your choice, a person of your choice.
1: Yeah.
2: Not somebody that is living with you. It could be somebody who's living with you, but you hate that person to the guts. But it could be somebody that you trust as well, who is very good with property and affairs. But, in terms of integrity, you have some questionable issues.
1: Yeah.
2: So by having an LPA, you actually have that freedom of choice, which is very, very important because you are probably the best person to decide who is the person that you want to entrust your living day-to-day care, expenses, property and affairs. Mm. And if you don't make that choice, by that time, when you lose that mental capacity, you no longer have that power to do an LPA. And that's when your family goes into a scramble, finds out, what policies do you have? Do you even have a DPS? Which is, what is that? Some people come to me and ask, what is even that? And they don't even know that they have that ability to claim for insurance, where the patient loses activities for daily living, where it's like two or three activities which have been compromised. You are entitled to make a claim so that you can help out and claim for insurance policy payouts, to even engage maid and things like that.
1: Okay, so we're getting a lot of questions for you, Margaret. I want to go to Allie, who wrote in with a comment, and she says, wow, this is the topic I speak with my clients daily. And unfortunately, I really had a client that lost mental capacity to make decisions before doing up an LPA, and the wife faced so much stress because of the financial difficulties, as she cannot receive the husband's TPD payout when she filed it for him without having the LPA. I'm sure this happens to many families, some of them who are listening in right now. Just to clarify, the LPA that you appoint when you still have all of your faculties, it can be anybody. It doesn't have to be a family member. It could be a friend. It could be someone that you really trust.
2: Yes. So more importantly, you nominate the person that you trust. So it could be a family member. It doesn't have to be a family member. It could even be a professional. As listed under the Office of the Public Guardian website, there are professional deputies and donees on that list. Well, including people like myself, who have gone through specialist training in that area on how to take care. So these are professionals. And there are accountants, there are also social workers who offer that service. But it's a paid-for service.
1: Mm.
2: Now, unfortunately for a lot of singles out there who have nobody to take care of them or they do not trust their own siblings, you can have that paid for option. But if you do have family members, we highly recommend that you source for your own family members who will probably offer that service and say that, I'm not going to charge for all this. I mean, it's a lot of affairs to handle, but, I'm going to take care of you. So in Neil's case, probably the wife, or in your mother-in-law's case, maybe your wife will be the donee, or maybe any of siblings as well. So it could be a joint and several, meaning that they can you can appoint more than one person.
1: Oh, you can appoint multiple LPAs.
0: Interesting. Yeah.
2: Multiple persons, one LPA, multiple persons, meaning that you can appoint two persons or up to four people.
1: And they can split the responsibility.
0: But isn't the risk they'll argue amongst themselves?
2: Yes. But if you have too many people, too many cooks spoil the broth, right? So I think usually it's about two persons, and that would be ideal because one person can split the duties, run off to the hospital, bills, you know, and manage all the day-to-day arrangements, work care arrangements, while the other person takes care of the property and affairs, going to CPF board, managing all the insurance claims. So it offers a bit of a reprieve for the donee even.
0: Here's the sensitive question. So as I understand it, the LPA kicks in when the individual loses mental capacity, right?
2: Yes.
0: Who determines when you've lost mental capacity? Because we all get forgetful when we get a bit older. Margaret, I can tell you every single player of West Ham's 1980 FA Cup winning team, but I can't tell you what I had for dinner last week. Does that mean I'm losing mental capacity? Who determines the loss of mental capacity?
1: Me.
0: She tells me every morning.
1: Yeah,
0: she
1: tells me
0: every morning.
1: But the glasses thing, where it was on her head, that happened to me like last week.
0: Right. See, get an LPA. So how do we determine mental capacity? Because it's very, very contentious, because the individual is usually the last person to admit it.
2: That's very, very true. It's usually from the people around that patient who give the poignant observations like, well, have you taken your medication? And then you have to start labeling when you took the medication and things like that. And very important observation, I think, for the caregivers who are surrounding that particular patient, you would probably decide and think that, oh, patient has lost mental capacity. But when you do bring that patient to see a doctor, that's where determination happens, right? So when you do an LPA, you must have that requisite mental capacity. You can't wait until you have lost it before you do it. So before you lose it, do your LPA. And for the people around you or your donees who have been appointed with that duty, they will then have to observe, and they will have to bring that patient to a doctor, a medical practitioner, who will then assess. So the doctors are the gatekeepers in respect of this before activating the LPA.
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0: Best of Let's Talk Singapore. A little mystery, a little discovery. 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
1: What's in the box?
2: Welcome to Singapore Unboxed, and I'm going to kick off by making Audrey Seek's heart melt.
3: Okay, let's go.
2: Because one of our listeners, David Yeo, says if he wins the prize playing Singapore Unboxed, he's going to give it to Audrey Seat.
3: He's actually giving it to Audrey Seat,
2: who appears to be a separate friend of his.
3: It's actually the same name, just different dialect.
2: But it's the same name.
3: So that's me. Thank you so much, David. I won't take it. You can have it. Can I just say that Ian wrote in at like 7-something to ask what's in the box today? People are looking forward to play
2: and
3: this.
2: And Vickers just said, good morning, Neil. Can you spend time on the Premier League every Friday? Of course I can. We will.
3: Oh, I will.
2: Tune into the final score, 6:50, every single morning.
3: Yes, you want to hear what I have to say.
2: Oh, you most definitely do. Right, are you ready? Singapore Unboxed.
3: I'm ready.
2: Here we go. Clue number one. Singapore is at the very heart of this.
3: Well, I knew that.
2: Not necessarily.
3: It's what's going on around town.
2: McDonald's bagel, that's got nothing to do with Singapore specifically, but it's still in Singapore.
3: Okay.
2: Any guesses?
3: The Kallang Wave Mall.
2: How did you do it? You're absolutely wrong. All right. This is something that began life more than a decade ago, but interestingly, it wasn't planned that way.
3: Okay.
2: Mm. So it began life more than a decade ago.
3: It began life like it was created a decade ago. Mm. Okay.
2: But it wasn't planned that way.
3: 2016.
2: Its connection to something started specifically 13 years ago. If you want to be specific. So this thing started 13 years ago exactly. Wasn't planned this way, but it expanded, and now here we are.
3: Is it a place?
2: It's about a place.
3: About a place.
2: It's about a place. 8855-0893. What do you guys think? Here we go, Dennis. Have a guess. No, the giveaway hasn't been given away yet, LL Tan. We're doing it right now. So, it started in Singapore, and then it travelled around the world.
3: Oh.
2: And then came back to Singapore. Yeah. So it's gone the other way around. Normally things start overseas and come here.
3: Correct.
2: This started in Singapore. Singapore is at the heart of it. It began 13 years ago in Singapore and then traveled around the world. And now it's back. Okay.
3: Is it food related?
2: Yes. But this time, this latest one started in Germany.
3: Oktoberfest. It is a Singapore Tiger Beer Fest.
2: No, but it started in Germany and ended up in Singapore. In Singapore, where it is now.
3: Okay, so it started in Germany, it came to Singapore, but then we kind of created it in 2013.
2: Yes, exactly right. You are exactly right. Ian Chan says F1. David Yeo says Flower Dome. We need more guesses to give away that wonderful prize that Audrey mentioned just now.
3: It's food related.
2: This one is connected to food. Yes, 100% connected to food. 100% connected to food.
3: German food or Singaporean food?
2: I'd say Singaporean. Singapore is at the heart of this. It started life more than a decade ago. Wasn't planned that way. 13 years ago it started in Singapore. Traveled around the world. This time it started in Germany, but is now back in Singapore.
3: It's an open...
2: This week.
3: An open garden dining experience.
2: No. But this one is connected to local food specifically. Local food specifically.
3: Okay.
2: It's not like bratwurst or hot dogs or bagels.
3: But hawker food.
2: Yes. David Yeo is coming in. That's a good guess, David. Not quite right, but I'm not going to say it because it might be slightly close to what we're talking about. It's not just hawker culture. Okay, hawker culture...
3: Is at the heart of this.
2: Is at the heart of this.
3: Okay.
2: Absolutely 100% yes. Hawker culture is at the heart of this. Okay? But it's not just hawker culture. It also takes in HDB estates, void decks, MRT stations, buses, coffee shops. They're all very much a part of this. Hawker culture is at the core, but it's all about Singapore.
3: Okay. Mm. So it's the local food scene that somehow we have exported in by way of an outdoor street fair of sorts. Yes or no?
2: Outdoor street fair of sorts. Incorrect. Ian Chan says, night market, Pasar Malam. Good guess, not quite right. Dennis says, Prata Festival, Nasi Padang Festival. I see where you're going. Sauerkraut Festival, says Ian. This is specific to local food. Local food.
3: But it was just in Germany.
2: I can see why he said sauerkraut, because it was in Germany. Good guess, Ian. But this one is specific to Hakka culture. Eric, good morning, Eric, says pork knuckle festival. David says chili crab festival. It is food related. Prata Festival. What else have we got here? Prata Festival. Laurent. Good morning, Laurent. He's always there. Tiak by the Key. Good guess, but not quite right. Right, now they're coming in. Jason, sourdough starter. Alan, Orchard Grill. Kumar says, Tiger Beer Oktoberfest.
3: Yeah, that's what I thought.
2: Laurent says, World Street Food Congress. They're all going down the wrong path.
3: Oh, it's
2: slightly wrong. Ian says, Sausage Festival. Kumar says, good morning. Good morning to you as well. Right, here we go. Hockerverse, says someone else. It involves people who first came together at very different stages of their lives.
3: That helps me nothing. I have no idea.
2: I don't know what to say. But yes, it involves people who first came together at very different stages of their lives.
3: Okay.
2: Yes, yes, yes, yes.
3: Any more clues?
2: Olivia says, economical bihun. Oh, I love economical bihun. Jason says, Makan Sutra. Someone else says, Ashley says, gastro beets. They're in the right ballpark in a sense. It's food related, but not quite. Okay, so I said that. It shows how Singapore is changing. So therefore, it can't just be food, can it? Food can't show how Singapore is changing. It shows how Singapore is changing, particularly over the 13 years.
3: Particularly over the 13
2: years. It shows
3: years.
2: How Singapore is changing. It shows how Singapore is changing. She'll get it. Don't worry. She'll get it. All right. You want some more clues? Berlin, Hong Kong, Italy, Australia, and China are some of the places it's been.
3: Okay.
2: Berlin. That's the Germany clue just now. In fact, it was at Berlin first.
3: Okay.
2: Berlin, Hong Kong, Italy, Australia, China are some of the places it's been.
3: Well, great.
2: James has said Singapore Food Festival. Laurent says Fried Rice Paradise.
3: Oh, shout out to Dick Lee.
2: Might be getting closer. Wilson says the SPH Career Expo. Chu Kim says Brotzeit, the German food. Sultan says Hokkien Mee. Phyllis says, good morning, my beautiful DJs. Good morning to the
3: good
2: beautiful
3: morning,
2: Phyllis. I say satay. Aaron says the Singapore National Day reception. That's a good guess, actually, because we do have National Day receptions and events all over the world. Not quite right. All right, here we go. Family is a big part of it. Huge part of it.
3: Is this, I know it's food related, but is it a show?
2: Sultan says, Hokkien Mee. Phyllis says, good morning, my beautiful.

0: Yeah.
1: I always say it wrong. I always say papaya.
0: It's papaya.
1: Because of the Egyptian papyrus. It comes from the Egyptian papyrus.
0: It's popiala.
1: Popiala. I know. I always get it wrong. Right.
0: Okay. So it's a production of some kind. It's a food production of some kind.
1: Yes.
0: And they have been going to different cities to promote Singapore's culture and food.
1: Yes.
0: Do you get to eat the food?
1: Yes.
0: Okay.
1: Yes. In it. Yes. Mm. Yes. Yes.
0: It's a food show. It's a Singapore heritage food show.
1: Okay. It's about heritage. It's about Singapore. It's about food. And there's a show element to it. Okay. Yes. I'm giving you too many clues now. But yes, you're right. All right. Dennis says, Singapore inside out. Jason says, the poverty line. Clifton says, the Pasar Madlam. Oh, that sounds interesting. At Capital Singapore. Lewis has guessed it.
0: Lewis
1: has guessed it.
0: Well done.
1: Lewis has guessed it. How did you do it, Lewis?
0: Well,
1: good.
0: If you knew that show.
1: That's what I say to
0: if
1: you.
0: If it's in your head.
1: That's what I say to
0: then
1: you.
0: Then you would know it. Because you would know it if it,
1: it's right. Yeah. If you happen to have read it in the news. Phyllis says the Dim Sum Dolly Show. Good guess. Some of those ladies were on one of our shows this week. I think it was Jong's show. It was Vanessa Lopez.
0: Oh, that's right.
1: And that team, they were on
0: Hongbin show.
1: Hongbin show, wasn't it? Yes, Jong's show. Yes, Jamie, I got it. I got there in the end. Jamie says Fried Rice Paradise by SRT. Not correct, but we're getting closer.
0: Okay.
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2: All right, it's time now for What's Trending. I'm Hung Bin Jong, and of course, joining me here in the studio are our show producers, Nadia Ko and Nazir Ansarar. Hi, guys.
3: Hi, everyone. Happy Monday.
4: Hello.
2: Sounds like a gloomy Monday. Hope you guys had a great weekend. We've already got Patrick joining on the show. Hello, Patrick. Patrick says good afternoon. Well, Patrick, good afternoon to you as well. Seth Sultan's here as well. Sultan says, hi, Hung Bin, Nadia, Naz. Happy Monday afternoon. It's tea time, and he sent us photos of his private plane view weekend. Wow. I mean, these photos are definitely so amazing. As always, we want you part of the conversation. We've got Sultan and Patrick joining us already. Who's still with us? Let us know. What's up? 885-50893. And react to our story we have today. We have several questions for you as well. So chime in on the conversation. What's up? 885-50893. And we'll be checking in on your messages throughout the segment and sharing some of them on air. So let's get started with what's trending.
4: Okay. Now, Hung Bin, Nadia, do you know what fandoms are?
3: Yes. What a great way to start a Monday with such a question, very random question. Yeah. I know what fandoms are. I mean, I'm glued to my phone. They are like people who are fans or fanatics of a certain idol or pop star or celebrity, I think.
4: Yeah, that is right. But have you guys been a part of one before?
2: Yes, when I was a little kid, I was a Directioner.
4: Oh,
3: you were?
2: Yeah, I loved One Direction.
4: Wow. Who was your favorite Direction member?
2: I think it was Zayn, if I'm not wrong.
4: Oh, okay. Interesting.
3: Okay.
4: Yeah, well, I part of a fandom last time growing up. I was part of Naruto's fandom.
3: I'm wondering.
2: Do you
3: so
2: have a
3: new
2: name
3: things.
2: For that? The Narutians.
4: Narutioners? No. I'm not sure what we call ourselves, but it was just called the Ninjas. Yeah, just called ourselves Shinobi, I believe.
2: Okay,
4: that was the last time.
2: Okay.
4: What about you, Nadia?
3: You see, now you guys are making me look like I'm very boring. Hung Bin, you were a One Directioner. Naz, you are part of the Shinobi clan. I don't think I've been part of a fandom before. Maybe I'm just a very huge Apple fanboy. So whenever people tell me they're using Android, I will be like, whoa, Apple's the best. Is that considered a fandom?
4: Okay, I guess you're a tech girl.
2: Okay, I wouldn't call it a fandom, but maybe a tech geek in a way. But I did, over the weekend, went to SunTech.
4: Okay.
2: And I went to the Hobby Con, one of the Hobby Cons. Ooh. And there were a lot of people who were cosplaying into their favorite, you know, characters of anime. Mm. So I believe they are also part of the fandoms, right?
4: Yep. And you know, I think since we're talking about that, I believe next year Singapore will be hosting the D23 Asia for Marvel.
3: Nice. I've been watching a lot of D23 videos online.
4: Yeah, all the announcements made, right? Especially with Avengers coming up in a couple of months. Yeah. But I guess today, the reason why we're talking about this is because a lot of things have been happening in these circles, right? So for the listeners tuning in who may not be familiar with that term, fandom refers to a subculture, a community of people who share a deep, enthusiastic interest in a specific piece of popular culture, such as TV show, book series, bands, games, sports teams. And Nadia, I believe you're a fan of Arsenal. Right, the football club.
3: Yes, I am a huge fan of Arsenal, but I wouldn't call it a fandom. Maybe I'm wrong. Maybe I feel like the connotation of fandom is with celebrities or singers.
2: Okay. I'm sure there's a lot of football supporters out there. So what's up, us? 885-50893. What team do you support? And do you believe that you're part of that fandom? Whether it be the Man U fandom or the Arsenal fandom, let us know. Or is it the wrong terminology where you don't kind of want to be associated with the term fandom, because at the end of the day, I feel like the word fandom has some sort of negative connotation to it. Am I right?
4: Yes, that is right, because these days there's a major problem with these fandoms, right? And it's increasingly got to do with the fact that online fandoms have become increasingly associated with fan wars, review bombing, and even harassment, leading to unfortunate situations.
3: Mm.
4: And you know, these stereotypes, they're not entirely unfounded. For example, remember when BTS made headlines after they went online and told people that, well, not people per se, the Grammy Awards, they told them that they were not going to be part of the Grammy Awards. And in doing so, the BTS fans attacked anyone and they came to the defense of their seven idols who has anything remotely different to say about the whole Grammys drama.
3: I'm not privy to the fact of BTS and the Grammys, but I do know that BTS fans are called ARMY, right?
4: Yeah, that is right. The fandom itself is called ARMY. But then, another more recent one, which is the unfortunate death of a K-pop influencer fan who supported ENHYPEN, I believe. And this incident happened after she had faced intense online harassment and cyberbullying from sections of the fandom following an incident at a US concert just last month. I mean, let's be real. These are unfortunate incidents. So honestly, I think it can get pretty crazy online because it seems like a lot of these incidents, they're stemming from social media.
2: I believe the examples that you've given us is, you know, when the fans target other fans or online netizens or critics of such fandoms. But it also stems from, you know, there are fandoms where they, okay, when their favorite idol starts dating someone else from the entertainment industry, and all the hate goes to that person. innocent person who just started dating someone who is mega popular. And then they are forced to break up. So there is this very, very negative connotation to the word fandom because it can get really, really crazy. And I mean, I think having everything online and every hate comments and that being so common these days, I think it just exacerbates the situation.
4: Yeah, and I think one of the main issues right here is actually about parasocial relationships, because most people in fandoms, especially those dealing with idols, right, they tend to have a parasocial relationship with their idols, or the term bias. I'm not sure if you're familiar with that term, biases in the K-pop fandoms. Yeah, so parasocial relationships are one of the leading causes as to why these fandoms can become toxic, because it's such a one-sided relationship.
2: Yes, we have Ian joining us. Hello, Ian. Thank you so much for joining us. I believe, Ian, I think we're speaking too softly here. He thought we were saying phantom rather than fandoms. All right, we're talking about fandoms. Hopefully you can hear us clearer now.
4: Okay, but still, having said that, it is also more about the unkind behaviors which have caused outsiders to see fandoms as toxic. But the thing is, if you ask the fan themselves whether fandoms are toxic, many would argue that calling fandom toxic misses what fandoms are actually about.
2: So what are they actually about?
4: It's actually about a group of people who I mentioned earlier sharing a similar interest in a particular topic such as video games, celebrities, or, you know, books that they are very passionate about.
2: But don't they cross the line when they take their emotions and their critiques to give hate to a different fandom or a different group of people?
3: I believe it's called like fandom wars or fan wars, right?
4: Fan wars, yeah. It's actually a very big thing, especially with K-pop, if I'm not wrong. But here's the interesting part. Is this the case of being in an echo chamber, so much so that you can't exactly tell when something is not so good?
3: Interesting.
4: Yeah.
3: Well, I feel like it's not always very toxic because I have seen fans of idols, right? I believe I was somewhere in Orchard Road before and I walked into a cafe just to have brunch. And I saw a lot of girls congregating in the cafe and they were putting up pictures and posters of, I believe, obviously their celebrity crush, right? I think it's a K-pop group. And they were all coming together to celebrate the idol's birthday. And I thought that was really very cute because it's very harmless.
4: Yeah.
3: You just make friends with people in the same community, people that you like, right? And get together to celebrate something as innocent as an idol's birthday. And I think that's very cute. So I believe that maybe sometimes people take it a little too far.
4: Yeah.
2: But I do know that one of our colleagues, I'm going to call her out for this one. I hope she's not listening. She's going to hate me for it. But our colleague Alex from Reset with Linley's team.
3: You had to name drop.
2: Yes, I do. I do have to name drop. She is not only only is she a Swiftie, but she is a big fan of K-pop. Yeah. And the thing is, she goes to these K-pop concerts by herself. And she makes friends there.
4: Yeah.
2: And then she gets along with people who are part of the fandom as well. So it's kind of a sense of belonging. And also finding your community where people can relate to one another. Because sometimes I tell Alex, hey, why do you need to, you know, dress up and go to a concert when you can simply just watch your idols up close through a YouTube video?
4: Yeah, exactly.
2: And obviously, she can't vibe with me. She doesn't, I don't understand where she's coming from. She doesn't understand where I'm coming from. So for her to go in that environment and meet the people in the fandom, it is a sense of community, a sense of belonging. And I guess a way for Gen Zs especially to make friends beyond that COVID era where we were all stuck at home.
4: Yeah, exactly. And that is why the term passion is very important in this conversation right here, because it's not wrong to be passionate about something, right? Especially Alex, who is very passionate about her K-pop, you know, idols. And especially if you're genuinely looking to support your artists or creators and even make friends. But that's where many researchers stop to ask, when does being passionate about something crosses the line?
2: When you send hate, I think that's when your passion crosses the line.
4: Yeah.
2: Because at the end of the day, why be so hateful? Just focus on the love and the passion you have for your, you know, idol or your the subject that you are interested in.
4: Yeah.
2: You don't really necessarily have to pit one against the other.
3: Actually, now that you mentioned this, right, it's not entirely a whole Gen Z thing. Because if I can rewind the clocks back to my generation when Backstreet Boys and NSYNC were very huge, we all compared NSYNC with Backstreet Boys.
4: Yeah.
3: We'll be like, Backstreet Boys is better than NSYNC.
4: Yeah.
3: Then people will be like, no, NSYNC is more handsome than Backstreet Boys. So I guess it's the same thing as now,
4: right? Exactly.
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1: U.S. and China tensions over the Pacific. That is our focus today. The story touches on U.S. Coast Guard ships previously deployed in the Middle East, now operating out of Singapore and the Philippines, to challenge China's power in that region. Joining us following his excellent reporting on this story is Mike Cherney, the Southeast Asia correspondent at the Wall Street Journal. Mike, it is a pleasure to have you in the studio. This is a huge story. It's not a news story, but it is taking on a new sort of dimension recently.
2: Yeah. Hey, Glenn. Good to be here. Basically, the situation with the Coast Guard in the Philippines is that the U.S., after the Iran conflict kind of occurred in the Middle East this year, you know, that kind of area became a bit too hot for these Coast Guard vessels to be operating in. That's where they were previously based. So the U.S. had to move them out. And basically what they did was they have created this expeditionary kind of squadron for these Coast Guard ships that will be deployed sort of globally, in the future. And what they did was they sent them to this region as their sort of first deployment under this new scheme. Some have been operating here in Singapore or out of Singapore, and a few were sent to the Philippines to kind of bolster the U.S. presence there.
1: For some people listening, they might think, U.S. Coast Guard, wait a minute, what are they doing in Asia? They're the guys who help people stranded at sea in the U.S. and elsewhere. Give us just a brief overview of how the Coast Guard, the U.S. Coast Guard, ends up in this part of the world or in the Middle East or anywhere else.
2: Yeah, so the U.S. Coast Guard, if you talk to analysts about this, they'll kind of tell you that the Coast Guard is sort of a good sort of soft power tool for the U.S. to operate in the Pacific and push back against some of these Chinese moves. I mean, some of these countries in the Pacific and in Asia, they're not quite as receptive to having big U.S. like Navy military ships in their waters, but they are more receptive to having the U.S. Coast Guard, because the Coast Guard sort of operates as a more law enforcement type agency. So the Coast Guard can help them police some, they can help these other countries police their own waters. They can train these other countries' sort of law enforcement personnel. So it really is like a good soft power tool for the U.S. to have in this region. The other thing that might be worth mentioning is, you know, China has been using its Coast Guard in the South China Sea in sort of a more aggressive way, some people would say. So having the U.S. Coast Guard sort of in the region gives Washington just another kind of way to respond to Chinese actions without sort of having to rely on military vessels, which, you know, which could escalate a situation quite quickly.
1: You know, the South China Sea, of course, near the Spratlys, near in the Philippines, has been a flashpoint now for decades, quite honestly, based on the what China believes is its territorial water versus what the international community has said is its territorial water. And we see pretty regularly these sort of scuffles between the Philippine Navy or Philippine Coast Guard or fishing vessels and the Chinese Coast Guard, usually ending up in water jets being sprayed across the bow or nearly colliding and all of that. What would you say, covering this as you have covered it, what level are we at right now from a, you know, 1 to 10, 10 being all out war, you know, 1 being nothing? Where are we kind of right now in the thermometer of tension?
2: Right. Well, we're definitely not at a 10 all out war. That would be bad. It's true that there has been a series of incidents recently that do suggest the temperature has been increasing a little bit. I mean, I guess if you talk to sort of defense analysts who kind of track this, they will say that what Beijing is doing is they kind of tend to push the envelope to kind of see how far they can get, before they, hit a big response.
1: Yeah.
2: Obviously in Manila, what they've been seeing is of concern. It's kind of hard to say, how close we are to an all-out war situation. I don't think we're anywhere near that. I don't think anybody actually wants that. But there have been some concerns about, you know, some of these recent incidents.
1: Yeah. The news cycle, of course, that we've been playing with recently has been all about in the Middle East the U.S. USS Abraham Lincoln going back to the U.S. and the George Washington, which is usually based in Japan, now coming in and is now in the Straits of Hormuz area,
2: right,
1: in the Gulf. And so that is leaving what some analysts are saying is a huge gap in U.S. ability to respond. I imagine that's the reason the Coast Guard is filling in, but the Coast Guard being very much a non-military kind of asset, does that give the U.S. a disadvantage in what's happening right now in this part of the South China Sea?
2: I mean, I think you could actually argue that having more Coast Guard presence here gives the U.S. More of an advantage than not having any Coast Guard, because the Coast Guard does give the U.S. this additional lever to respond to incidents, like I said, without sending in military ships. I mean, I don't think you would want to have a military sort of ship responding to some incident. It's just a matter of course. The Coast Guard has a more like I said, it's sort of more like a police on the water, right? So it can kind of back up, U.S. allies in the region without ratcheting up the pressure too much. I mean, it is true that, as this Middle East conflict has continued, that there has been some concerns over, U.S. force posture in Asia Pacific and some questions over Washington's willingness and ability to respond to incidents should they arise, and that perhaps this is one of the reasons why we're seeing more actions from Beijing sort of pushing the envelope. I mean, I would just say in my conversations with officials in the Philippines a few months ago, they felt pretty confident about the U.S. military cooperation from their end. So I found that quite interesting. There have been some recent U.S. officials coming to this region to kind of sort of reassure people that, the U.S. is still involved and engaged. So I guess we'll just kind of have to see how things develop over the next few months.
1: Yeah, talking with Mike Cherney, the Southeast Asia correspondent for The Wall Street Journal, reporting on the increased involvement of the U.S. Coast Guard in the South China Sea. The South China Sea, a flashpoint for a lot of reasons. The U.S. has been doing freedom of navigation exercises for many decades now, transiting the Taiwan Strait and going all throughout the Philippines, of course. And as you look at what's at stake, it's come around territorial waters and as they relate to what minerals, fishing, those sorts of topics. Is there anything else in the mix these days outside of those types of issues as it relates to control over the South China Sea?
2: Several nations in the region do have claims to the South China Sea. Yes. So it's not just China versus the Philippines, yep, for example.
1: Vietnam and South,
2: right,
1: Korea and,
2: right,
1: even Japan, yeah.
2: The South China Sea, China has been building up some of these island bases in the South China Sea, which obviously is a concern for some of the countries in the region. I mean, I guess this is not directly South China Sea related, but it's sort of a reason why the U.S. is expanding its presence in the Philippines, as the Philippines geography is quite close to Taiwan and the northern parts of the Philippines. Yeah. If there were to be some sort of Taiwan conflict, those northern areas of the Philippines could be quite important for the U.S. response. So obviously there's lots of important geography in this region that is of interest to Washington.
1: This issue has been very much status quo for many, many years. I think we could say decades pretty safely. What is the end game here? How does this resolve? Because, the International Court has talked about the boundaries. China's talked about the 9-dash line, the maps, how the maps are drawn. But there is just no movement no consensus, let's put it that way. How, in your reporting and in the people you talk to, does anybody see a conclusion to this where everybody is happy in some way?
2: That's a good question. I actually don't know what a happy resolution would be at this point.
1: Maybe happy is probably the wrong word, but a coexisting solution.
2: I mean, kind of what you kind of hear from people in the, when we talk about Taiwan and maybe a little bit about the South China Sea, is this sort of like the status quo, right?
1: Yeah.
2: It's almost like there is not, it's hard to imagine a happy resolution. So it's almost like the best resolution is just to keep everything the way it is right now. So that's why when you see some of these stories about, you know, China or even some other country like building something on one of these islands, that kind of represents a change to the status quo. And can be like a problem depending on what the response of the other countries is.
1: Are there any other countries building things on the islands? I thought it was only China.
2: Other countries building stuff. I mean, the Philippines has facilities on some of the islands.
1: Okay.
2: Vietnam has been building stuff on the islands.
1: Okay, I hadn't realized that.
2: So there's other activity from all these different claimants. But like, yeah, there was a story a few weeks ago at Scarborough Shoal, like another one of these disputed features.
1: Yeah. And one of the big ones.
2: Yeah, so China had deployed this platform to the structure, and deployed this platform to the disputed feature, and everybody was, you know, quite concerned about this because it was like, is this a permanent structure? Like, is this a change to the status quo? And in the end, this platform thing, they said it was a scientific research thing, and it disappeared. They took it away eventually after a few days or something. But like, this is the type of thing that kind of worries people, right? Is like, because they thought, oh, is this a precursor to some new structure, some new base, something? Yeah. So everyone's very sensitive to like new things and new changes that occur right now.
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1: CPF. Most of us know that we use our CPF for our mortgages. We put a lot of our CPF funds into our homes. Then we wait for retirement. And as we edge towards 55, then the feeling like, maybe I should be doing something with my CPF starts to creep up on us. How do we balance our retirement needs and our housing needs is what we're focusing on today with Brent Sia, Assistant Director for Outreach and Partnerships at the CPF Board. Good morning, Brent. How are you?
2: Good morning. Morning, Michelle.
1: Feeling good?
2: Yeah, feeling good.
1: All right. That's good to know. So first up, let's take a step back and your thoughts on CPF and how significant it is for us as Singaporeans in the Singapore landscape. How does it support us?
2: So the CPF system is designed to help members to save for basic retirement needs. And beyond that, we also do support housing as well as healthcare needs. So you have your three different accounts, your special account or your retirement account for retirement savings. As you pointed out, for housing, we have the ordinary account. And then as much as everyone don't want to fall ill, we have to be prepared if we do encounter those kinds of situations. And we have the MediSave account for medical savings in case we do fall ill.
1: Right. So you have your housing, you have your pot for health.
2: Yes.
1: And then you have your special account.
2: Yes.
1: Meant for retirement.
2: Correct.
1: Okay. So most people just wait until 50, 55, 45, and then they start thinking, what can I do better with my CPF funds in terms of allocations, top-up funds, and things like that. But you say CPF decisions, we should pay closer attention to these throughout our life cycle, in our 30s, our 40s, and 50s. Why is that?
2: So the thing about retirement is the earlier you plan, the easier it is. Because with compound interest, you actually are able to grow your money a lot faster and the end outcome, it becomes a bigger pot for you to make decisions with. If you start too late, the effects of compounding is not that strong. You might end up panicking towards the end, worrying that you do not have enough for retirement.
1: True.
2: So the earlier you start making plans, doing top-ups to your CPF if you have the cash, that or doing transfers between accounts. So like your ordinary account, if you're done with housing, you can actually transfer the funds over to your special account. Or if you're above 55, your retirement account. And then you get a higher percentage of higher interest rate, which is up to 6% if you are 55 and above, up to 5% if you are below 55. So that early planning lets you make plans to do transfers, makes plans for top-ups, which grow at a higher interest rate. And then you have less to worry about in retirement.
1: 6% again. Remind us of the 6% and 5%. Who's that for? And which account do I have to make transfers into?
2: Okay, so for your CPF accounts, if you are below 55, you can get up to 5% for your special account and your MediSave account. And then for your ordinary account, it is up to 3.5. That's for the first $60,000 of your combined CPF balances. So there's a priority to how the additional interest is allocated. It is first prioritized for retirement, which is why your special account is the one that will get the additional interest first. So if you don't have your full $60,000 in your special account, then they'll roll over to the other accounts and those accounts will get the additional interest. If you're above 55, then the concentration will be on your retirement account because you are reaching retirement. You need to build up faster. So that additional 1 to 2%, it goes towards your first 30,000 gets 2%, and then the next 30,000 gets another 1% in your retirement account. And then if your retirement account doesn't have that full 60,000, then you'll roll over to the other accounts, and then the interest gets built up.
1: What do you mean rolled over to the other accounts?
2: So let's say if I have only 50,000 in my retirement account.
1: Okay.
2: Then I have additional headspace of $10,000 that I can get additional interest on.
1: Mm-hmm.
2: So they'll look at the balances in my other accounts.
1: And the balances in the other account will get that interest rate?
2: If it's on your ordinary account, they will give you that interest, but the interest is credited to your retirement account.
1: Oh,
2: So it's a bit complicated.
1: I didn't know that. I didn't know about this rollover.
2: So
1: interesting.
2: It's a bit complex, but the end goal of it is it's to channel, help you build your retirement savings so the interest gets channeled into your retirement account or retirement-related account.
1: No, I'm happy. I'm happy to hear about this rollover. At least it goes somewhere. Mm-hmm. I mean, at least it's made use of the portion that is enabled for this higher interest payout.
2: Yes.
1: Okay, so how can I tell if my savings are on track to meet my retirement needs?
2: So CPF Board actually has this planner called the Retirement Payout Planner. So it's a tool that's online on the CPF website.
1: The main website.
2: Yes, the main website. Okay. So if you do log on, you can search for the Retirement Payout Planner.
1: Mm-hmm.
2: What it does is it helps you do extrapolation and then based on your current balances, your projected incoming CPF contributions based on your salary and your pay amount.
1: It used to be, now I don't know if this is a CPF planner or this was a different planner, but it used to be you had to be a certain age to be able to access and see what your retirement payout would be before you could use the planner. Has that changed? Can people of all ages use this retirement planner?
2: So this retirement payout planner is for all ages.
1: All ages. Yes. Okay, great.
2: So anyone can log in and then they can do their play around with it effectively. So what it does is you decide what do you want in retirement, how much do you want in retirement, and then the thing works backwards
1: per month, right?
2: Yes, per month.
1: That's great use of AI.
2: Yeah, then it works backwards. You put in all other details like what kind of lifestyle you want, then it works backwards and then it tells you whether or not your current balances, is it enough to meet what your goal is
1: or if you need to be putting in more.
2: Yes,
1: I love that.
2: Then it'll tell you what are the steps that you can take into getting that savings to the amount that you need.
1: Fantastic. So say you're the latter. You've realized that you still have some way to go to meet your goals for retirement. What can you do then with if your CPF savings are just not enough for the kind of lifestyle you want in retirement?
2: So if you find out that you do not have enough in your current savings, there are two options, which I briefly mentioned earlier. The first one being cash top-ups. So you can put in spare cash that you have on hand into your CPF account to earn higher interest and then subsequently become your retirement payout. The other one is to do a CPF transfer. So you can transfer the savings in your ordinary account into your special or retirement account depending on your age. So the transfer, with that transfer you get additional interest, because ordinary account, if you do not already know, it earns a lower interest rate at 2.5%, whereas your special and ordinary account, the base interest rate is at 4%. So doing that transfer you get additional 1.5%. So if you are aware that you do not have enough for retirement, you need more to meet your goals, you can always do these two things. So the cash top up or the CPF transfer. So once you do that, you can earn an interest rate of up to the 6% that I mentioned much earlier. You also can get to enjoy tax relief of up to $16,000 for cash top ups made to yourself. And top ups and transfers is not limited to just yourself. You can also do it for your loved ones. So doing that top ups to yourself and your loved ones can entitle you up to $16,000 worth of tax relief per calendar year.
1: Fabulous.
2: Yes. And then there's also some eligible members who will be eligible for this scheme that we have, the Match Retirement Savings Scheme. So what this scheme does is there's a matching grant from the government for cash top-ups that's received. So up to $2,000 per year with a lifetime limit of $20,000. So if you do get the grant, you won't get the tax relief, but you get a matching grant. So like for every $1 you put in, you get a dollar. And then it's up to $2,000 per year.
1: Okay. And you will be notified if you qualify for the scheme. So you don't have to figure it out. You will be told, right?
2: Yes. Okay. So CPF Board does send out letters to the members who are eligible ahead of the year that they are eligible for the scheme so that they can be prepared.
1: Check your mail. Good stuff in the mail. Brent Sia is Assistant Director for Outreach and Partnerships at the CPF Board. A lot of us use our CPF to fund our houses. On the show, I like to talk about how much house does one really need, you know? Do you really need that palatial house? Think about your retirement and balancing that. So how can me as a homeowner, how can I consider how much CPF I should use for my property?
2: So when you are using CPF for housing, if you use it, then like what you say, you may have less in retirement because it's the same pot of funds. So important considerations to make is to buy within your means, and then to choose a mortgage repayment approach that suits your circumstances. So while you can use CPF savings to fund your housing needs today, the more you use, the less you have in retirement, because it all goes towards buying the house. So you can consider preserving some of your OA, your ordinary account savings where possible, which means that you just take out some, pay part of your mortgage in cash, or pay part of your house if you are doing a lump sum payment in cash. So the amount that you do not use will earn stable risk-free interest at least 2.5% per year, which is higher than if you leave it in your bank account, a typical bank account. So, and then this interest will continue to grow and then compound over time. And then your savings will be able to grow steadily and support your retirement needs when it comes to your retirement age.
1: All right. Brent Sia is Assistant Director for Outreach and Partnership CPF Board. How can we figure out how using our housing, our CPF funds for housing might affect how much we have for later? Is it back to the drawing board with that calculator?
2: So we have another tool,
1: which
2: is the Home Purchase Planner. So this tool is also available online on CPF website. You can use it after logging in to SingPass, through SingPass. So you pull out all your details and your ordinary account savings and whatnot. You can use it to estimate your home purchase budget, and then also use it to understand how your housing decisions will impact your retirement needs, your retirement payouts. So this tool will be able to help show you, after using your ordinary account savings for your house, what's the impact? Does it decrease? How much does it affect your retirement payouts? So instead of using the earlier tool, if you are intending to use CPF for housing, this is the tool that you can use to figure out how much you can use, what is the impact after you use it.
1: That's great. Great. I wish I had these calculators when I was buying my first home. For someone who already has put aside a big amount of their CPF for their housing, what options are available to them if they want to strengthen their retirement position?
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Start your day with the stories, conversations, and voices that matter on Let's Talk Singapore with Neil Humphreys and Audrey Seek. 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Then take a breather with Live Well with Michelle. 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
1: Welcome to Sweet Talk. If you looked up Justin Quek and property today, you'd see CEO of Orange Tea, Deputy Group CEO of Reliant Group, more than two decades in real estate. But his relationship with property started much earlier than that. In fact, long before the titles, the deals, and the career, there was a 12-year-old Justin who was already rather fascinated by property. Justin, a very warm welcome to Sweet Talk.
2: Thank you, Lynn, and glad to be here.
1: Justin, I discovered something about you while preparing for this conversation that made me smile. Apparently, when you were about 12, while other kids were doing whatever 12-year-olds do, you were reading property classifieds. And not just reading them, you'd highlight landed properties for your parents, cycle down to take a look, and then report back. What kind of a 12-year-old does that?
2: Lynn, you know, when you mention 12 years old, I'm trying to look back deep into my register because I'm quite far away from 12 years old at this current age. But thanks for bringing up this point and making me reminisce about this. But beyond reminiscing this, actually, it's great that you brought this up because this is really where the foundation for my appreciation and my love for real estate started. My dad was an engineer by profession. He worked with Singtel, Nortel, Northern Telecom. So he was purely a telecommunications guy. But what I learned a lot at home from my parents is their love for real estate. So why we had this system at home was because my dad, just as an employee or a regular Joe, he did not spend money on many things. I always complained that, you know, we never got a chance to eat at restaurants. Every weekend was like, which zha or which hawker center to go to. So I used to lament, I was like, you know, Dad, you're working so hard, make money, but why are we always eating at hawker centers? Because for his appreciation also for real estate investment. So yes, at the tender young age of 12, from my love of cycling and looking at houses, there came this very important point of me being part of that family process of what we call recceing real estate. Right? So usually for us, what my dad used to do was we like to buy older houses and then we sort of like refurbish them.
1: Right.
2: We may or may not live in them. And then we flip them a couple of years later. Back in those days where there was no abbreviations of ABSD, SSD, and yeah, that whole shebang. So part of my love for real estate was actually wanting to go and look at the houses even before we looked at the houses. So I always offered, you know, to look at classifieds first. By sort of like highlighting which were the good houses, by looking at land sizes, the minimal descriptions that the agents had put out in the classifieds. And of course, I'll forward it to my mum. My mum, of course, will be the second so-called the call center. That's where she'll make the call because obviously a 12-year-old is not going to be able to make a call to a real estate agent and ask the address. So my mum will make the call at the second stage and then ask for the address and a few details. And then the third stage will be me cycling down to the actual addresses to do a recce of the site, right? Yeah, but that came from enjoyment. In fact, it wasn't about finance. It was actually always more for my love of architecture.
1: I see.
2: Yeah, and my foundation, one of the principles I have in life also is, you know, we didn't come from like a rich family or anything like that, right? So a middle class, we had to always optimize things, right? It wasn't about having things in abundance. You do have enough, but you want to get smart, you want to get strategic, you have to optimize. So for me, same thing when I looked at real estate, I like to look at houses and say, how can we actually achieve better value, you know, from this current structure of things? Yeah, so I'll cycle there, do a site recce, look at the surroundings, study whether there's drains around, what are the neighbors like, and then I'll go back to report to my dad, and then my mom will make the final call for us to go and arrange to visit the site.
1: Okay.
2: Yeah, so when it came to visiting the site, my favorite thing to do was always to go in and I start looking at walls and say, which are the walls that can be hacked down? Right? And I will actually ask the agent, said, hey, do you have a floor plan?
1: Wow.
2: Yeah, so while my parents went back to discuss financials, I went back to look at floor plans and look at how we could demolish walls, you know, create larger spaces, if needed to add another half story or a story just to realize more value.
1: Wow.
2: Yeah, so that's the foundation of my love for real estate.
1: You mentioned that you like architecture. So from that lens, what were you actually looking at when you went to inspect those homes?
2: Great question. So I think this will translate to who I am as a person today, right? I've always been intrigued by the head and the heart. And I think if you know, many of us are quite often having conflicts sometimes even within ourselves between the head and the heart. probably talk a little bit more about that in terms of management and leadership as well. But foundationally, I think that was my love of architecture, right? In looking at quantifiable spaces and realizing quantifiable spaces to then translate into human experience, right? How do you walk into a home? Do you have a sense of occasion when you arrive? You know, all these things, you know, how do you park your car? Do you have to reverse a couple of times to park? All these things were always at the back of my head. So I came in from the love of architecture, from looking at how do we redesign space, but from design thinking at a very young age. Yeah, wow. You know, that was my love of it, because maybe part of it is me being also marginally hedonistic person who enjoys life. You want to come home, you want to arrive home, and that sense of occasion, that sense of arrival, it always came from there, right? Yeah, okay. And how we entertain perhaps as well when you have friends and family over. How do you want them to feel in a space? Do you want a dining space right beside a garden? You know, so the dining space relates to the garden. So when you're there, it feels like a garden room.
1: Wow.
2: All these kind of things.
1: Wow.
2: Yeah.
1: Well, clearly this wasn't a career you simply stumbled into, but being fascinated by property at a very young age and deciding to make a living from it, you know, they're very different things. So when did you realize this could actually become a career?
2: Okay, so quite accidental as well for me coming into my very first job. I was studying overseas. I came back to do my final semester here. Back then, my dad was retrenched and all that. So I actually said, you know what? I think I've had enough time overseas. I want to come back, save some money. And then at the same time, I told my dad, from now on, I'm on my own. So I returned all the money I had saved in Australia where I was studying, and I came back and I realized I should have checked my Singapore bank account before I said that, because I think I had barely $2,000 in my bank account when I told my father I'm going to go all independent. So I had to find something to do on the side while I still studied my final semester in Singapore. Serendipitously, somehow I had moved away from my interest in real estate, because I didn't want to do architecture earlier, but I was also very fortunate earlier in my life to actually do a bit of an internship at my auntie's firm. And then that's when I realized also architecture is not for me. In fact, I have a very simple analogy for that, right? I said I wanted to be the guy that comes in to tell the architect what to do. So I naturally stepped away. My background in my undergrad was finance.
1: I see.
2: So naturally for me, I started to go into the whole finance world and think about banking, investments and stuff like that. So I came back to Singapore with that in mind. But then having said that, serendipitously, I saw a little ad, I think somehow on some classifieds again. And there was a guy saying, you know, join the real estate business. And I thought, since now I have a bit more of a finance background, and also I did have that love for architecture and I wanted to rekindle it from that sense. And I thought, okay, it's part-time as well while I'm still studying. Makes sense for me to explore that. So naturally, I went into real estate agency work, right? That's how it all started, quite serendipitous. That lasted for over 2 years, but because my mom always came to me and said, I spent money, send you overseas to study, yeah? You come in and become a real estate agent. Why? So I promised her that I would do it for 2 years. At least give it a try, right? So I gave it a shot for 2 years. I did quite well. And then naturally, I went to join the banks after that. Yeah.
1: Before that, what did those early years, those 2 years, teach you about rejection?
2: You hit the nail on the head. As a person who's had a relatively cushy life, I came back, like I said, from Australia. I told my father, I'm going to return all the money. I'm going to start from scratch. There was this ego and pride in me wanting to rise to the occasion, right? To say I'm ready to be independent. Mm. So with that, when I started this work, I still remember back in those days, there was no CA exam or anything. Mm. I sat with the manager at Delifrance at Toa Payoh, I still remember. Wow. In fact, he's one of my branch heads at Orange Tea today. And I sat across him and he just went through what it's all about. And he says, if you're interested, I can bring you up to the office now, have a look. I went up to the office, had a look, and just signed right on the spot. That was a Thursday. On Friday night, I called him. I said, boss, do you have any listings that you're doing this weekend? I want to follow you to see what how it's all being done. Mm-hmm. And the rest is history. Mm. After that first viewing of him, it was the old Tampines Court. I still remember. We did, I think, 3 viewings. He was doing a listing presentation there. And after that, I left. I went back. Again, because of the ego and pride, I did not want to ask anybody for help. Mm. So what I tried to do was to then start from scratch to say, where can I have the most competencies today to start? Mm. And because we were doing landed as a family, that was my most familiar ground. So what I did was, immediately that weekend, I went to Katong Shopping Centre. I had no money, so I had to print black and white flyers because I can't afford colour. And that very evening, after collecting the flyers, I walked around the estate to hand deliver flyers.
1: Wow.
2: My system back then was deliver flyers with a promissory that I will be in touch in a week or so. And then a week later, I'll go to the office and I'll do cold calling. And that's when, yes, you learn from the school of hard knocks that getting a yes from people is probably a very difficult thing, especially if it's your first rodeo, right? Yeah, so I got calls. I mean, even delivering flyers, I got chased by dogs. I wanted to start from scratch because I think it's important when you're starting something as of that age, what you have is a boundless energy, right? And enthusiasm. So that's think that's the best age to start from scratch. So yeah, that's how it all started. You know, you're getting calls, you're calling people at 9:30 at the office at night. You're getting screamed at by people. It's like, why are you disturbing me so late at night? You know, I'm not interested.
1: Oh.
2: So yeah, that was a bit of a revelation to me.
1: Justin, we've talked quite a lot about you as a leader. Let's take the title off for a moment. Who are you when you're not working?
2: Unfortunately, Lynn, I'll just say that in the last 3 years, I've lost that. So thank you for bringing this question up. Truth be told, I'm on this journey now, after 3 years of being at the helm, to find a bit more balance about this. Helping me so late at night, you know, I'm not interested.
1: Oh.
2: So yeah.

0: summarize into one simple thing. A lesson learned for me at this current juncture is learning how to be a kid again.
1: Mm.
0: You know, as I was walking into the studio earlier on, I was thinking about this part because this part is hitting quite deep at the moment because it is very appropriate at my current juncture where I'm thinking about this quite a lot. Learning to be a kid again. So I was saying, what did I enjoy? You know, I enjoyed playing with Lego, building things. I love experimenting. I like wondering, you know. Yeah.
1: Okay.
0: The one thing that I have kept consistent, I would say, that I still try to keep going in my last 3 years is my interest is gardening. Gardening is also by philosophy and by design.
1: Okay.
0: Because there is a business principle behind it, right? Which is constant gardening.
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1: Welcome to The Big Story. I'm Hung Bin Jong. OpenAI has rolled out a new version of ChatGPT specifically for teenagers as concerns grow globally over the potential risks AI chatbots pose to young users. ChatGPT for teens will limit exposure to content involving self-harm, violence, and explicit material, while also preventing the chatbot from encouraging emotional dependence. At the same time, OpenAI is positioning this variant as more than just a safety-focused tool, with features like study mode designed to guide teenagers through their schoolwork rather than simply giving them answers. So why is now the right time to introduce this version of ChatGPT dedicated for teenagers? And is this enough to protect teenagers from the potential dangers perpetuated by AI chatbots? Joining us now to share more is Ian Tan, lecturer at the Wee Kim Wee School of Communication and Information at Nanyang Technological University, Singapore. Hi, Ian. Welcome to the show.
2: Hi, Hung Bin. Thanks for having me.
1: Thank you so much for joining us. Well, Ian, first up, what exactly is ChatGPT for teens? I mean, what exactly is different about it compared with the regular version of ChatGPT?
2: This is a new mode that OpenAI has rolled out for ChatGPT. You know, funny enough, a few days ago, I received an email from OpenAI telling me that they have determined that I'm not a teenager. and this was sort of a mini announcement for all of us ChatGPT users that a new mode teenagers had rolled out. So what happens in this case, OpenAI has a way of determining whether you are a teenager or not, either from the age that you declare, you know, are you between 13 and 17 years old when you sign up for ChatGPT, or, you know, perhaps the behavior that you have, right? Perhaps they have an algorithm to check. Once it detects or it believes that you are a teenager, it will kick in this new teenager mode, and there'll be several restrictions and changes to the way the app works for you. So I think one of the key features here that OpenAI talks about is that if you are using ChatGPT for learning, it will not give you answers, but it will give you encouragement to go through the thinking process and help you think of the problem from different perspectives. So because from its research, OpenAI says that most teens use ChatGPT for learning, right? And that's one of the key things that a teenager mode, it will try not to be your answering machine, but it will try to be your tutor instead to guide you along. The other features more related to, you know, some of the sensitive things around the use of AI by young people. So for example, how do we interact with chatbots today? So many people, young and old, a lot of them are starting to treat chatbots as real sentient beings, right? They're treating chatbots to be, okay, to replace their friends, to replace their human relationships. So in this case, this teenager mode, right, you can actually ask ChatGPT to not sound like a human, right? The voice mode would sound more artificial. So you remember that it's not actually a real human being. And then it would be more careful when it answers your queries on things like eating disorders, like self-harm or violence or other types of graphic imagery. I think another feature that they have implemented is that you have study hours where your parents, whose ChatGPT account is linked to your account, they can choose when you are able to interact with the app during study hours. Mm. And there are other warnings that come up. Say before you image, you do an image upload, they encourage the teen to check for sensitive information before sharing, because, you know, people tend to overshare on social media. And now with AI, they may send either personal information or sensitive photos of themselves. So this is where the app would kick in all these precautions. So I think there's quite a few things here. It addresses different areas of using AI for studying, using AI for your social needs, and then protecting people from self-harm or from graphic imagery.
1: Well, then why introduce this now? Why has this become such an urgent issue? Why do we need to have this distinction between adults and teenagers when we are talking about AI chatbots?
2: I think we all know that when you are growing up, when you're going through puberty and you are engaging with people in school, you are facing a lot of different pressures to sort of form your identity, pressure to form your social group, be part of a social group, and learning how to engage with the different problems in life as people grow up. And we also have a term for that that's called adulting. And this is a natural part of our human experience when we grow up and we have to grapple with ourselves and how we relate to other people. So in the past, say 16 years, right, since 2010, when smartphones and social media apps became easily available to young people, research has shown that there has been a correlation of increased depression, mental illness amongst young people. And I think another phenomenon that we've seen is that many people would enclose themselves in these virtual worlds, right, and engage less with other people. So we have also heard that loneliness has become an epidemic, I think, across many age groups, not just the young people. But for young people, they are feeling so much pressure from not just growing up, but this whole disruption in the world with climate change, with AI disruption, and they are starting to turn to virtual friends, chatbots, for solace rather than human beings. And I think for those of us who are older and we know the value of human relationships, I think this is on us to encourage young people to develop face-to-face relationships, right? To have real social groups rather than spend time with algorithms, with their apps, you know, and their chatbots. So this sense of urgency, I think, has become stronger in the past few years as more and more research has been published and shown the negative impact of social media, of devices. And then in recent years, with Gen AI chatbots sounding very realistic to people, we have also seen stories of people trying to marry the AI, treating the AI as a spouse. I don't know how that's possible. I don't know how it's done, but people have done that. And there have also been cases which has been highlighted which in the press as young people committing suicide after conversations with AI, you know, and could be for various reasons. So I think this has raised a lot of alarm across the world with parents and educators and basically everybody who cares for the well-being of young people.
1: Well, I mean, as you mentioned, this comes at a time where concerns are growing about chatbots generating harmful material or responding inappropriately when young people discuss sensitive issues. We've even seen lawsuits, including the one brought in by the parents of 16-year-old Adam Rain, who alleged that, you know, ChatGPT encouraged their son in conversations about suicide. What makes teenagers particularly vulnerable in these kinds of interactions? Why do teenagers require a different level of protection like this new version of ChatGPT for teens?
2: I think whether they're teenager or not, once you get very involved in having a conversation with a chatbot, I think you may lose kind of perspective of reality. And so I've discussed this with adults. Sometimes the adults tell me that, hey, they've been in long conversations with AI and they argue with the AI as if, you know, it's a very animated conversation. So this is how chatbots, due to the way they program, right, to respond to us with natural language and with simulated feelings, it seems like a real conversation. And now if we put ourselves into the shoes of young people where, say, this young person may not have many friends, right? And the conversation with the chatbot becomes more real to this young person than the conversations he or she is missing with other real folks out there. So once they get very immersed in such conversations, they start to see things perhaps only from the chatbot's point of view. And they may not verify the facts. They may not look at other points of view. So for example, let's look at something that has AI, but it's not really Gen AI as we know it. If you look at your video platforms, your short form videos, such as TikTok, such as Instagram, if you keep searching for particular topics, say, I like surfing, right? I like windsurfing. And after a while, you'll find that the app keeps showing you windsurfing videos and pictures. That has created an echo chamber. And so for young people who are already impressionable because they're young and their brains are still maturing, when you involve with a chatbot that creates an echo chamber for you, then of course that's not good for the person. The person needs to have multiple perspectives to see that the real world is actually not just black and white, but it's got many shades of colors and grays and so on. So I think this is where young people of any, you know, from any country, we should be concerned as they, you know, they're so immersed in technology today. They're spending so much time on their phones, on their devices. And what are they spending their time on? Well, a lot of them are playing games, a lot of them are watching videos, and now increasingly they are having conversations with chatbots, which are not real, they're not sentient, but they appear to be so. And how are they forming real relationships that are important to the growing up process? I think this all pertinent points that people want to address.
1: And I mean, OpenAI says ChatGPT for teens will not engage in romantic or sexualized role play, encourage emotional dependence, or imply that it has feelings or a consciousness. It will also remind teenagers not to upload private or sensitive images. Now, I understand that this is a very important safeguard, but shouldn't this be across all of ChatGPT, not just for teens?
2: Yeah, that's a very good point. And there's a lot of risk when anybody of any age starts to believe that you can have a romantic discussion with ChatGPT, or that ChatGPT even has a sense of humor. It really doesn't have. Everything that Gen AI apps, whether it's ChatGPT or Gemini or Claude, whatever they produce is really due to predictive technology. They're giving you a probable answer, something that sounds right, but may not be. And this is where I think your suggestion is really good. I think all these restrictions should just roll out to everyone. And perhaps I shall send this message to my friends working in OpenAI. Yeah.
1: Yeah. I mean, more specifically though, ChatGPT for teens will automatically apply to registered users under the age of 18, and it will come with reduced exposure to content that may be harmful or developmentally inappropriate. Now, users can fake their ages when signing in though, right? I mean, would ChatGPT be able to filter out the users accordingly? I believe OpenAI says, you know, users will declare their age, but it will also use an age prediction system. How reliable can age prediction really be in this case, though?
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1: Welcome to The Agenda. I'm Hung Bin Jong. Forget the first kiss. Forget saying, I love you. Apparently, the real relationship milestone for Singapore couples is booking a holiday together. A new survey by Skyscanner in partnership with CMB found that 47% of Singapore travelers say their first holiday together is the most exciting milestone in a new relationship. And that's ahead of the first kiss at 27% and even holding hands for the first time at 21%. So what makes that first trip together feel like such a big step? And are Singapore couples using travel as a way to find out whether they're actually compatible? Well, joining us to unpack the findings today is Cindy Hui, who is a Skyscanner travel trends and destination expert. Hi, Cindy. Welcome to the show.
2: Hi, Hong Bin. Thank you for having me.
1: Thank you so much for joining us. Well, Cindy, 47% of Singapore travelers rank their first holiday together as the most exciting relationship milestone ahead of first kisses and holding hands. Were you surprised by these findings?
2: Not exactly surprised. Maybe I'll share a little bit about Skyscanner first of all. So we are the leading travel platform. We help 160 million travelers every month globally to plan and book their holidays, and especially with Singapore travelers as well, to make sure that they get the most out of their trip. And we often do like research to look at the latest trends and preferences. So this time we have partnered with dating experts Coffee Meets Bagel to look into how Singaporeans are approaching dating and travel. And like you said, 47% Singaporeans find that the most exciting relationship milestone is taking a first holiday together, even ahead of first kiss and holding hands. And not too surprised, because it really is a huge milestone if you think about it, right? It's a good opportunity for the two to get to know each other better. It can be lasting memories with the couple that they can have for life and enjoy some experiences that are most exciting and curated personally for that couple. So stories that belong to them. They can be exploring a new destinations together, trying out a new cuisine together, experiencing some local culture and sights together. And, you know, the most importantly is really the quality time that they're spending in order to create those special moments, having lots of great memories, captured lots of photos. And yeah, and so it allows them to connect at a much deeper level. So unlike a first kiss, the holiday is really a new experience together. Mm. Even some of the mishaps can be really part of the fun, like whether it's like missing a flight, ordering the wrong dish at a local restaurant. These stories will last and make the trip truly memorable and special as well.
1: Okay. Well, do you think it's always been like this, or, you know, like it's a new thing where the first holiday together now feels like such a significant relationship milestone for Singapore couples?
2: I think what we've seen in recent times is the trend of passion travel, where younger Singaporeans, Gen Z and millennials in particular, are traveling because they are seeking a shared experience with people who share similar interests and like-minded individual. Like, for example, it's very popular to travel for a sporting event, for example, to catch a game alongside fans who also enjoy that sport, or even enjoying an immersive art experience where others who appreciate art are also going for that activity. So that has already become a trend in recent times. Towards end of last year, when we launched our 2026 travel trends report, we've also noticed a new trend which we call catching flights and feelings. So that trend is actually about people traveling overseas to make new connections with other people. So it can be social or creating lasting friendship or even for romantic relationships. So that trend about enjoying shared interests has already been there as part of travel. But what we've done is take that further in this survey to understand a little bit more about the trends that we're seeing. And so travel is no longer just an escape, but really to connect with one another. Also, from our survey, what I shared is about 47% of Singaporeans are saying that the first trip is the biggest relationship milestone. What we see is very similar trends amongst the Gen Z and the millennial generation as well, with Gen Z even a little bit more appreciative of that shared experiences in general.
1: And from the travel trends you're seeing, what are couples actually looking for from that first trip together today?
2: Yeah, so from our research, we know that there are preferences of what they are looking for. So first of all, couples host want the trip to be something that is quite easy to plan. So they don't want to spend too much time being too hassled about it all, but want something that's relatively easy to plan. Not surprisingly for Singaporeans, they are into the foodie type of trips as the most popular. And also, there's also like the beach holiday that came second. I guess all of us enjoy just relaxing out on the beach and going for a spa and even enjoying beach type of accommodation. So these are the things that Singaporeans enjoy. And from the top of the list in terms of destinations, because people are looking for that hassle-free holiday and even taking a road trip is something that they enjoy, what we find is the top destinations are the ones that are pretty hassle-free to plan and organize. So you have Tokyo, Seoul, and even Taipei. These are the cities that, you know, you can really turn up with a lot of activities to do. You don't have to plan extensively ahead of time. And there are a lot of great food and culture to explore as well. So this is what we are finding. And from SkySmith's perspective, I think what we find is that what couples want to do might be different couple to couple. So it's highly personalized. And that's why we have a lot of tools to help them with inspirations of where to go. One of our really popular features is Explore Everywhere, where the travelers can actually get inspirations of the destinations that they can go ranked by prices. So they can actually find places that are good value within budgets that they can consider. And on top of that, they can actually choose a vibes filter. For example, they're looking for a beach getaway or a cultural exploration. And from there, they can even see the recommended destinations at an affordable price that they can consider. Mm. So, yeah.
1: Well, on that note, from what you see in travel behavior, what tends to make a trip work well for couples and what tends to create friction?
2: Yeah, so what tends to work for a couple is a few things. First of all, it's really during the planning process, you know, you get to kind of make decisions together, you talk about budgets, and the open communication is really important, where the couple is open about what is the budget that they are working on, whether there are areas that they want to splurge and prioritize versus areas where they would be willing to save. So the transparent and open communication is really important. And also, it's about, you know, checking in with each other about their comfort level around planning, how flexible each person is, and whether they are willing to compromise on the itinerary. And some of the things to avoid is also like, you know, avoid talking about the budgets or pressuring each other to go on a trip before they're ready. Yeah, and like during the planning process, you can actually learn about each other more as well. And after all, the trip is also an opportunity to assess compatibility. Actually, 93% of those surveys said that this is one way to assess the long-term compatibility. So from a trip, they get to know a lot about the other person through the planning process. How do they handle under pressure or unexpected circumstances, like how do they deal with things like miss a flight, book the wrong dates, etc. And also gives them a glimpse of what, you know, everyday life would be like with that person, and maybe even seeing a future together as a couple.
1: Mm. I mean, you mentioned about budget there, and it seems like money does play a big role here, but could the rising cost of travel actually make that first holiday more significant because you're making a bigger financial commitment to the person you're traveling with?
2: Yes, there is a bit of cost pressure for young couples, of course, during traveling that they have to budget for. But equally, it can make the trip very meaningful, because typically, you know, talking about budget is not something that everyone's comfortable. It can be a sensitive topic. So if the couple can approach it with an open mindset and be willing to communicate and be transparent with each other, it actually makes the relationship closer and more deeper. And also it allows them to work as a couple in terms of how they compromise and make decisions together. So what we recommend is, you know, set a budget ahead of time, and also making sure that there is alignment on, you know, who pays for what, or is it, you know, going to be a 50-50 split. And that way, with this openness, it will actually give the more confidence to the couple to plan a trip together. And what we find also is that there is a difference between Gen Z who are more willing to prioritize activities and attractions and experiences when they budget for their trip, whereas millennials are more willing to spend on accommodation. So there is a little bit of slight differences there as well. But what we also recommend is that, you know, whilst travel can be a cost to the couple, but there is always going to be good deals that you can find. So it's just about, you know, knowing where to find them. And at Skyscanner, we have a lot of tools that help travelers who are open-minded and flexible in terms of destination choices, in terms of the dates. For example, on our app, we have a feature called Drops, and we show travelers destinations that are departing from Singapore and the flights that have at least 20%, is at least 20% lower than the last 7 days, which is a list of destinations that they can choose that is of really good value. And the other tool is also, if they are flexible with dates, they can just look at the cost over an entire month and choose the date that is most cost-effective. So these are the ways that they can really save and work within the budget.
1: Okay. I mean, I believe Skyscanner also found that Tokyo was the top choice for a first trip together among Singapore couples, followed by Seoul, Taipei, and Bangkok. What do these destination choices tell us about what Singapore couples want from that first holiday together? Why are these destinations so popular?
2: Yeah, so they are popular, I think, mainly because almost half of Singaporeans, if they are going on a first trip as a new couple, they prefer something that is easy to plan. So these destinations are very easy from a logistical perspective. You don't necessarily need to plan a lot ahead in terms of getting around, transportations, where to eat, where to enjoy local food and culture. It's pretty accessible, even if you haven't done a lot of planning ahead of time. And that's the reason why they are popular, I think, mainly because almost half of Singaporeans, if they are going on the first trip,

0: Singaporean couples with older travelers, are there noticeable differences in where they choose their holiday?
1: So for this particular survey, we only surveyed young Singaporeans who are millennials and Gen Zs. We haven't found a significant difference between them. So there are quite a bit of similarities in terms of how they approach travel.
0: Okay. And looking across the survey, was there anything else that surprised you about how Singaporeans are combining travel and relationships?
2: For the full conversation and more podcasts, visit moneyfm893.sg. 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

0: heavy departure traffic at Woodlands Checkpoint due to tailback from Malaysia. Delays are expected and motorists are advised to check traffic conditions before embarking on their journey. Follow ICA Facebook for more updates.
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1: Now that's an anthem that many football-loving fans, especially those of Liverpool persuasion, would have heard over and over again. And today's guest has had the privilege of witnessing it firsthand on multiple occasions at the cathedral that is Anfield. Yet, in the cutthroat world that is professional sport and particularly Premier League football, Oakley Cananea has to much surprise gone from scoring hat-tricks in the famous red to signing for Singapore's very own Hougang United. Now I pinched myself when the news first emerged, and I'm doing the same now because I'm sat across Oakley himself, who joins Sports Minutes to tell us all about his journey from Liverpool to the Lion City. Oakley, a huge welcome to the show. It's been a whirlwind few days. How are you doing?
2: Yeah, I'm really enjoying it, to be fair. Just training all the time, getting home and recovering. That's all I'm doing at the minute.
1: Seems like your focus is very much making a big impression on the pitch, and I'm excited to uncover all that comes along with it. But first, what sort of impression has Singapore made on you? Is it your first time here?
2: No, second time. I came when I was around 15. We had a tournament over here. Really enjoyed that tournament. And obviously come back a few years later now. It's brilliant. The country's unbelievable. Really enjoying it.
1: Yeah, clearly Singapore made a big enough impression on young Oakley for you to come back here. Are there any things on your bucket list in terms of what you want to do touristy?
2: Marina Bay, is that it? Me and my mates want to go visit that one day, but obviously the schedule's really busy with pre-season and stuff, so...
1: That's the one I hear you. Marina Bay is top of the list for most people. I'll let you in on some secret places maybe after the recording. But let's talk about Hougang United. Firstly, like I said in my introduction, surprising that you are now a Hougang United player. Oakley, in your own words, how did it all happen?
2: To be honest, my agent Adam obviously spoke to the club, and then I spoke to the general manager here and the coach, and just really enjoyed what they were saying. And it was a really good interview.
1: And you talk about the interview. What was the project that was sold to you? Because to go from Liverpool to Hougang United is a different step.
2: Yeah. Well, yeah. They want to be winning things. They want to be challenging at the very top, and that's what stood out for me.
1: And Oakley, if I can be quite candid with you, right?
2: Yeah.
1: Why go to Hougang rather than say a Championship team, a League One, League Two team, or even anywhere across Europe?
2: Yeah. To be honest, I get this question asked a lot. I'm not the tallest of players, and the way football's going, especially in England at the minute, you all have to be 6'2", 6'3", and especially as an attacking player like me, who can play as a 10, as a 9. Yeah, I'd rather just come to a league where it's probably a little bit more less physical and just really play football, because I've watched the Singapore League quite a bit, and that's what it is.
1: Wow, you've got listeners and me excited by mentioning the fact that you watch the Singapore League. Your agent, Adam Mitter, played for Hougang in 2018. What was the vision of Singapore and Hougang that he sold to you?
2: He just said he really enjoyed it, and he has a really good connection with the manager and stuff. So he told me all about that, and yeah, that's it really.
1: You've mentioned the manager there, Akban Awas, a familiar face, a familiar name to those who support Singapore football. What sort of conversations has he had with you since you signed for the club and the role you're going to play?
2: He just keeps talking about winning and stuff. That's what the club want and expect. And seeing me, what positions and stuff and what pockets to pick up and what runs to make, you know, stuff like that. So, yeah.
1: And is he very detail-oriented in the sense where he's telling you the runs to make, he's telling you his tactical identity, and he's trying to get that message through to you?
2: Yeah, he's also got really good coaching staff as well, which helped me a lot settling in.
1: And Oakley, earlier you mentioned you knew about the Singapore Premier League, right?
2: Yeah.
1: Was that through YouTube research? I mean, the internet makes the world much smaller, but what level of research did you dive into?
2: Well, as soon as I found out that there's a chance I'm coming here, I was doing quite a lot of research on everything in Singapore, really. I was watching YouTube videos of the games and stuff. And they have VAR as well. I also like that as well, that it's quite developed, you know, in terms of stuff like that.
1: You don't have to quote me, but I wouldn't put my hand up for VAR. We shall see how the new season pans out anyway. Oakley, you talk about researching the league, right?
2: Yeah.
1: I'm sure top of that research would have been a club named the Lion City Sailors.
2: Yeah.
1: No one would begrudge me for saying they're the standard bearers of the league in terms of finances, in terms of facilities, right?
2: Yeah.
1: But someone with Liverpool on their CV,
2: yeah,
1: the obvious choice might have been to go to Singapore's best club.
2: Yeah.
1: Was that at all a consideration?
2: For me, I just want to be playing football right now, and that's the most important thing. As long as I'm playing football, obviously I've not played that much in the last 24 months or so. So if I just play football, get my head down and focus, that's all I really care about at the minute.
1: And listeners, I'm telling you, he's got focus in his eyes. I can see it from his body language. You're not the first player to arrive on our shows with Liverpool on their CV. Any guesses who the last one was?
2: Jermaine Pennant, yeah.
1: I can see a few listeners frowning already at the mention of that name and how it ended. But any memories of him maybe playing here or playing for Liverpool?
2: I remember him playing for Liverpool. He was a right winger. He always used to put in a good cross. But he's a bit. I was a bit too young to see a lot of him, you know.
1: No, I completely agree with you. I'm a bit older and therefore I saw him play for Arsenal and Liverpool and stuff like that. Let's come back to you now. You've put pen to paper on a two-year contract, which seems to be a recurring theme with some of Haugang's new signings, right?
2: Yeah.
1: That signals commitment to me. Is that just commitment or something personal?
2: Yeah. It's commitment, obviously. You get a two-year contract. And obviously in Singapore, the climate's a lot different to the UK and stuff, so it might take a little bit of time to adjust. So I think the club doing that gives the foreign players the best chance of success, really.
1: And earlier you mentioned you hadn't played football frequently for the past 24 months.
2: Yeah, exactly.
1: Oakley, come clean with me and be honest with the listeners. Is this move really just about rediscovering that joy for football?
2: Yeah, to be honest, that's what it is, yeah. I just miss playing football matches, really. I used to go in at Liverpool and just train all the time. And then I see the young boys play matches and stuff. And you get a bit jealous, really, and you think, oh... And you know you're better than some of the other boys and you think, oh God, like I really want to be playing. But coming here, this gives me the chance to do that. So,
1: and if I can just follow up on that, you're someone who's got football in your DNA. It's entrenched in you, right?
2: Yeah.
1: But the obvious question to ask is, what does football mean to you?
2: But it's been my life, really, since I was 6 years old. I was at Leeds United. I signed a contract when I was 9 years old at Leeds United. Then Liverpool bought me when I was 12, and then I've been at Liverpool obviously ever since, so all I've known is football.
1: Yeah, I can imagine, and that's why it means so much to you to try and rekindle that joy for the game. I need to bring you back to 12-year-old Oakley joining Liverpool. That must have been a dream.
2: Yeah, I had a few clubs actually interested in me. It was Everton, Man City and Liverpool, but I'm a big Liverpool fan. My nan's from Liverpool, so it was a no-brainer, really. Always Liverpool.
1: Wow. I'll address the elephant in the room. I'm of the Manchester United persuasion, but I think we got Singapore football in common, so let's keep the conversation going. You talked about being at Liverpool since 12.
2: Yeah.
1: You're 22 now.
2: Yeah.
1: It's almost a decade you've spent at Liverpool, right?
2: Yeah.
1: How has that shaped you, that education sort of shaped you, not just as a person, but as a player as well?
2: Yeah, well, I've been there for 10 years. It's everything in it, you know. It's like all my life there, basically. Half my life there at Liverpool. The coaches, I had really good coaches growing up that helped me a lot and looked after me, looked after my body and stuff. So, yeah, I'm always grateful to what Liverpool have done for me.
1: And Oakley, you mentioned your nan being a Liverpool fan as well, and you went from Leeds to Liverpool, right?
2: Yeah.
1: Did your family come along with you?
2: Yeah, they did. They got a house over in Liverpool. Liverpool sorted all that.
1: Okay.
2: But it's not too far. It's like an hour and 15 minutes away. So it's not that much of a big change. But my little brother as well was at Liverpool and has just left same time as me. He's 16. The moved over for us both, really.
1: Okay. And your younger brother, are you playing Adrian Oakley to bring him to Haugang as well?
2: I don't know what he wants to do. He had a bit of a serious injury, to be fair. He dislocated his hip.
1: Oof.
2: So I don't really know what's going to happen with him at the minute and what his head's saying. So
1: on behalf of the listeners, we wish him a speedy recovery and success in whatever he chooses to bring about next. You talk about having your family with you at Liverpool and sort of shifting and putting all your eggs in that playing for Liverpool basket, right?
2: Yeah.
1: How did you react to the news then that when the club said, Oakley, unfortunately, just the end of the road?
2: I was kind of expecting it, to be honest, because obviously I've not played in so long. So I was expecting it to happen, to be honest, and I wanted to move myself to try play games again because I really didn't enjoy just sitting there and watching other players play, to be honest.
1: I can hear what you're saying, and I think on behalf of the listeners, we appreciate the honesty, right? You're not holding back or anything like that. Let's talk about the high points during your time at Liverpool.
2: Yeah.
1: You might have been in the same room as Jurgen Klopp at some point, and that must have been quite inspiring because he comes across as a boss who I'd run through walls for.
2: Yeah, he's got the aura, you know, you're a bit like fearful of him because obviously it's Jurgen Klopp and he's 6'4" and you are a bit scared of him, to be fair. But he was really welcoming when I came. He actually thanked me actually for what I did, what I helped Liverpool do a few years before that.
1: I wonder what you're talking about. That will come up very, very shortly. But away from the thanking and stuff like that, to be in the company of someone like Jurgen, were there any lessons you drew from him?
2: You just had to run. The intensity was like a different level under Jurgen Klopp and his coaches. He had this thing that everyone's good at Liverpool, but if you're a good defender, then you'll play.
1: Oh, wow.
2: So that's what he used to say.
1: Wow, that's fascinating insight, because we know heavy metal football, that term is always brandished. But what you said in terms of you're a good defender, you get into the team.
2: Exactly.
1: Anyone else in terms of players who made an impression on you? Because I know you had time training with the first team as well.
2: Yeah, the best player I played with while I was training was Thiago. He was brilliant. But also Jordan Henderson, he was really welcoming to me. And we sat down actually a few weeks before I trained for the first team for the first time. And me and Henderson were just speaking. He was just really nice, saying he's going to look after me and stuff. Yeah, so he's a top, top guy.
1: Thank you for bringing up Jordan Henderson. Plenty of question marks in terms of why Jordan was part of the England team and now secured a move to Chelsea as well. That's exactly why, the mark of the man, right? Leadership and giving guidance to younger players.
2: Exactly.
1: In Singapore, the Premier League football is huge. Everybody yeah. has a Premier League club. They watch Premier League and they celebrate the players they see on TV week in, week out. I'm acutely aware that it's difficult to make it to the match day squad, to let alone be part of that team. Oakley, you've lived and breathed that dream and I dare say got burnt by it along the way, right? Because of the attrition rate.
2: Yeah.
1: In your own words, how difficult is it to make it as a Premier League footballer?
2: Yeah, it's very difficult. You see players that are amazing players and you see players that are not, you think they don't really have a chance and they're the ones that end up making it in the end. It's really strange, but just who the manager likes and, you know what I mean, stuff like that. So, yeah.
1: Interesting you say that. I thought politics was just for offices and not football buildings.
2: No, football's all politics.
1: Your words, not mine. You talked earlier about sort of seeing it coming, the departure from Liverpool,
2: yeah,
1: right?
2: Yeah.
1: I obviously did a lot of research into your numbers at Liverpool, and you were scoring with regularity, hat-tricks in the Champions League youth levels as well as the under-23 Premier League levels. So it's not like you didn't have a scoring knack for scoring goals. Why then?
2: So I tore my hamstring and I was out for the rest of the season. Oof. And then I came back and the new manager came in, obviously Arne Slot, and he didn't really take to like youth players or anything like that. He preferred his more established pros, and to be fair, he won the league in his first season, so he didn't do it wrong, but yeah.
1: That's fascinating, Oakley. Thanks for sharing that nugget on Arne Slot. I can imagine a lot of the Liverpool fans who are listening in saying, I told you so, but it is what it is, right? Let's now look ahead to Haugang, but before that, of course, I need to talk about that quickly taken corner that shot you to superstardom. What are your recollections of that evening?
2: After the game, I went home and told my mum I helped Liverpool win the I helped Liverpool get to the Champions League final. She was like, "What are you on about?" And then in the morning, all the newspapers and stuff was ringing her. And do you know a fella called Piers Morgan?
1: Yeah,
2: yeah. He was asking me to come on the show and stuff like that. So it went quite big. But I did tell my mum that I did help, to be fair.
1: And then she believed you the next morning when the media was at your door.
2: She woke me up at like 6 in the morning at school and she was like, "Oakley, everyone's sending me a message and stuff." So it was quite big over in England. A
1: couple of questions there. Did you end up going on Piers Morgan's show?
2: No, weren't allowed.
1: All right, fantastic. Sports Minutes 1, Piers Morgan 0. But coming back to that media attention, you're a kid going to school the next day. Must have been quite unreal to deal with that level of interaction.
2: Yeah, I had a few of the, because I went to a school in Liverpool, all the Liverpool like boys and stuff who supported Liverpool coming up to me and like, "Oh, you're sick, you you helped us get to the final, you know, stuff like that.
1: Fantastic. Oakley Karanaya, I can't wait to see you in action in the league. All the best on this brand new adventure. Thank you for speaking to Sports Minutes.
2: Thank you, mate. Cheers.
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0: Good evening. It's Sunday, the 23rd of August. You're listening to Money FM 89.3. We'll now be crossing over live to ITE College Central, where Prime Minister Lawrence Wong is set to deliver his 2026 National Day rally speech.
1: Prosperity for decades are being overturned. One key reason is that the balance of power in the world is shifting. The US remains the world's leading power. But China has risen rapidly and is now a peer competitor with deep capabilities in many areas. Neither can overpower the other, and yet neither can walk away from the other. So they are learning how to live with a new reality, competing fiercely while trying to avoid confrontation and outright conflict. But the world is not shaped by America and China alone. Europe remains a major force. India is rising rapidly. Many middle powers are asserting their interest more actively. So power is becoming dispersed. Different centers are jostling for influence, competing for markets, technology, resources, and increasingly over who sets the rules of the game. We see this clearly in the global trading system. For decades, countries lowered their barriers and opened up their economies. Tariffs came down. Supply chains stretched across borders. All this was underpinned by a common framework of rules through the WTO and other global institutions. Companies assumed that if one supplier failed, another would easily step in. That was the world we knew. Now, all that is changing. COVID was a wake-up call. Suppliers we could count on before stopped delivering. Suddenly, everyone was scrambling for masks, medical supplies, and vaccines. And as you would recall, even basic items like toilet paper. Russia's invasion of Ukraine exposed another vulnerability, the danger of depending too heavily on a single supplier. Europe felt this most acutely when Russia cut off gas supplies. Now we are dealing with a major crisis in the Middle East. Shipping through the Strait of Hormuz has been disrupted. This has exposed vulnerabilities in energy, food, and other critical supplies. Countries have learned from these crises. Security now weighs much more heavily in their economic decisions. Governments are increasingly using trade, technology, and investment to advance their strategic and security objectives. Look at what has happened with tariffs. Last year, the US imposed its Liberation Day tariffs. Their courts later ruled these to be unlawful. But the US administration found another way to reimpose tariffs, this time over the alleged use of forced labor. Now, we all agree there should be no place for forced labor. This is a global problem. The better way to tackle it is through international cooperation and common standards, not tariffs. But the US now expects countries to have domestic measures to stop imported goods made with forced labor. More recently, the US has also raised concerns about Chinese goods being routed through other countries, especially in Southeast Asia, to circumvent its tariff. Here, too, the principle is clear. There are established rules of origin for international trade. You cannot just route goods through another country to disguise where they actually come from. Singapore takes both issues seriously. We have clear rules and laws in place. We enforce them, and we expect companies operating here to comply. We will not allow Singapore to be used as a conduit for illegal trade practices. If there is credible evidence of wrongdoing, we will investigate and we will take action. But we must also be realistic about what Singapore can do on our own. We are a major center for re-exports and transshipment. Goods pass through Singapore from all over the world. We cannot possibly trace and verify the entire supply chain behind every product that passes through our shores. So we will continue engaging the US and explaining our position. But we should recognize the larger reality. Trade is no longer as free as it once was. Trade is no longer about economics alone. It is increasingly shaped by security considerations. And we should expect more of such changes to come. Tariffs are only one symptom. They reflect deeper tensions around the world. Great power competition is intensifying. There are major conflicts in Europe and the Middle East. They may seem far away and separate from us, but the conflicts do not always stay neatly contained. Other powers can get drawn in because of their alliances, their interests, or simply because events force their hands. New technologies add to the risk. Cheap drones can now inflict serious damage, even against much more powerful forces. So put all this together, and the risk of miscalculation and escalation are much higher. A regional conflict can quickly become something bigger. One side takes an action, the other side responds. Each thinks it is active defensively, but step by step, the conflict can widen far beyond what anyone originally intended. No one wants another world war. But history reminds us, major wars rarely begin because they were planned. They happen because events spiral out of control. We all hope never to see a global conflict in our lifetimes. But we cannot ignore the growing risk. We are also seeing more pressure below the threshold of open war. Economic coercion, foreign interference, disinformation campaigns, and cyber attacks on critical infrastructure. People call these gray zone tactics. You may not see troops crossing borders, but the damage can be just as real. So this is our world today, more contested, more unstable, and more dangerous than before. And these are not temporary disruptions. This is the new normal that Singapore will have to endure and survive for many years to come. Our response cannot be to retreat and turn inward. We have succeeded by connecting to and creating value for the world. We play a vital role in global supply chains. We are a major hub for business and finance. We bring together markets, capital, talent, and ideas. All of these strengths depend on one thing: trust. 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Investors trust us. They know Singapore is a place where the rule of law prevails. Institutions are strong, and contracts and commitments are honored. When Singapore gives our word, we keep it. And in a world where trust is becoming harder to find, this remains one of our greatest strengths. So we will build on this trust and deepen our links with the world. As countries pull apart, we will build more connections, not fewer. We will reach out to more partners, make ourselves even more relevant, and create more opportunities for Singaporeans. Next year, Singapore will take on the chairmanship of ASEAN. We will do everything we can to strengthen ASEAN's centrality and unity, deepen regional integration, and make ASEAN a more effective single market. We will also strengthen partnerships beyond our region, bring diverse partners together, build common ground, and keep channels for dialogue and cooperation open. Even as we work with others, we cannot assume that they will come to our rescue when troubles come. Ultimately, we must be able to stand on our own and take care of our own. So when the Middle East crisis broke out, we moved quickly. We brought stranded Singaporeans back home. We acted to secure essential supplies, and we've rolled out 2 support packages for workers, households, and businesses. Our immediate priority has been to steady the ship and help Singaporeans through this period of turbulence. But we must go beyond that and prepare for the deeper changes to come. So tonight, I want to share how we will do this. We will harness the power of new technology, but do so on our own terms. We will give families greater support and confidence for the future. We will stay open and connected while keeping our society cohesive and united. And we will keep planning and building for the long term. These are not separate agendas. They are all part of one larger mission: to keep Singapore trusted, relevant, and resilient, ready for whatever lies ahead.

0: Staying relevant means adapting to change. Singapore has done this through every major technological shift. We did so during industrialization, then came computers and the internet. Each time we mastered new technologies, attracted leading companies here, built up our own capabilities, and equipped Singaporeans with new skills. And that's how we've created better jobs and new opportunities for our people. Today, we are in the midst of another technological revolution. Last year, I spoke about the rapid advances in artificial intelligence. In just 1 year, the technology has moved even faster than many expected. We started with AI that could answer questions. Now we have AI agents that can carry out tasks on our behalf. And the technology can make a big difference, especially for small businesses. AI can give them capabilities that were once available only to much larger firms. Take entrepreneur Giselle Woon. She started Magic Painters as a face painting service for children. Over time, she grew it into an events company for families. It's still a small operation run mainly by Giselle together with her husband. But now, they can use AI agents to take care of the routine work from marketing to operations. And that gives them more time to focus on growing the business and, importantly, to spend with their daughter. So that's the power of AI. It can enable SMEs to think bigger, move faster, and achieve more with fewer resources. Technology can also improve our lives in direct ways. Take healthcare. Many of us know we should exercise more, but we don't always know where to start or how to keep it up. So through a healthier SG, we are using AI to create personalized exercise plans for Singaporeans. Stephen Chan is one of those benefiting. He is nearing 50 and feels that age is starting to catch up with him. So he worked with his GP to set his health goals. The AI tool suggested specific exercises and built him a customized routine. Now Stephen is getting fitter, and soon he will be able to keep up with his son. Keep it up, Stephen. AI is also helping us detect diseases more accurately. One application is breast cancer screening. Reading a mammogram is not always straightforward. Dense tissue and tumors can look similar. They both show up as white, as you can see on the screen. So it's difficult to spot a tumor. But missing something like this can have life-changing consequences. And this is where AI can help. It can act as another pair of highly trained eyes for our radiologists. This reduces their workload and can help them detect cancers faster and more accurately. We are also making good progress in genomics. Our genome is like a biological blueprint. It contains information that shapes many of our characteristics, including our risk of developing certain diseases. 20 years ago, it would cost tens of millions to sequence a person's genome. Today, it can be done for just a few $100s. This can transform how we prevent and treat disease. Genetic testing can help doctors identify patients with a higher inherited risk of certain diseases, including cancers and high cholesterol. And if we know this risk earlier, we can act earlier. And in some cases, we may even prevent serious disease altogether. Ong Yi Kang tells me MOH has already started several pilot projects, and we plan to do more in the years ahead. These are exciting advances, and we want to make full use of them. But technological change can also affect jobs and livelihoods. We've seen this before. More than 10 years ago, ride-hailing apps came to Singapore. Some cities tried to keep out these apps. We took a different approach. We welcomed the innovation. At the same time, we put in place rules to ensure fair competition and support drivers through the transition. Very quickly, the taxi industry adapted. And today, commuters enjoy greater convenience, while drivers have more flexibility and new ways to earn a living. So that experience gives us confidence as we move into another transformation, autonomous vehicles or AVs. We are now trialling AVs in Punggol. The response has been very encouraging. Let me show you a video.
1: Yeah, actually, this will be good during the public holiday. Sometimes when you go down to a certain, like Punggol Coast, Waterway Point, you're going to have problem finding parking. A parking lot. So I think I will use this in future.
2: The drop-off points are precisely where I often go. So it has been very convenient.
3: And then I hope it will run longer hours. If possible, it just run 24 hours and, you know. Yeah, in the near future, whenever you want to go at night, you know, for prata or whatever, we still get to do it.
0: As you can see, residents want more routes, more pickup points, and even 24-hour service to eat prata. We want to do more too. But we have to proceed step by step because we need to build confidence in the technology and safety remains our first priority. But once the technology is proven, we intend to scale it up because we need solutions, new solutions to meet our growing transport needs. It's becoming harder to recruit bus captains. Our taxi workforce is aging. 2/3 of taxi drivers are already 60 and above. AVs can help ease these manpower constraints, meet growing transport needs, and keep services reliable. At the same time, we know AVs are a major concern for many taxi and private hire drivers. For them, driving is their livelihood. So even as we scale up AVs, we will do so progressively. We will not let adoption run ahead of our ability to retrain and support affected drivers and help them move into new jobs. So that is how we manage the impact of technological change on jobs. We do not hold back new technologies simply because they are disruptive. But neither do we leave affected workers to fend for themselves. We support our workers through the transition. We will ensure that every worker shares in the fruits of Singapore's progress. Jobs are not the only concern. As technology becomes more powerful, we also have to guard against risks that are harder to predict. We are already seeing signs of this with AI. Recently, OpenAI tested and trained one of its agents. It was given certain tasks to complete. But it went beyond the test environment, escaped into the wider internet, and broke into the systems of another company. No one told the AI agent to attack the company. But in trying to complete its task, the agent did things which its developers did not want it to do. Developments like this are unsettling. AI agents are becoming more capable very quickly. They will be able to do more on our behalf with less human supervision. That brings enormous possibilities, but when things go wrong, the consequences can be very serious. Ideally, countries should work together to set common rules and safeguards. Unfortunately, this is getting harder because the major powers want to move faster and gain an advantage over their competitors. But we must keep trying to find common ground. And Singapore will do our part. We will bring countries and companies together and build coalitions around practical safeguards. We will also take action at home. We will not embrace new technologies blindly. We will anticipate the risk and put appropriate safeguards in place. And we will always ensure that people remain in control. Our experience with social media shows why this matters. When social media first emerged, we saw its promise. It created new opportunities, it connected families and friends. But some of the downsides only became clear over time. Today, 1 in 6 young people aged 10 to 24 in Singapore show signs of problematic social media use. For some, the problem can be severe. They spend 6 or 7 hours a day on social media, sometimes still the wee hours of the morning. Children and teenagers are particularly vulnerable. Their brains are still developing. They are more susceptible to social pressures and more easily hooked by features designed to keep them constantly engaged. In fact, on paper, most social media platforms already set a minimum age of 13. But enforcement is largely left to the platforms themselves. And today, they mostly rely on users to declare their own ages. And we know this is not working well. When I visit primary schools, I am struck by how many children are already active on social media. So we will require the platforms to do more. Self-declaration is just not good enough. They will have to put in place robust and reliable checks so that the minimum age is properly set and enforced and our children are genuinely protected. Even for teenagers aged 13 and above, social media can have negative effects. For them, our immediate priority is to make social media safer by design. Many social media platforms are designed with features to keep users endlessly scrolling, clicking, and coming back for more. These features are hard enough for adults to resist. For teenagers, the risks are greater. So we will require stronger safeguards to be built in for young users. And if a platform wants to serve young users in Singapore, it must meet these requirements. If its safeguards remain inadequate, we will consider additional restrictions, including raising the minimum age for access to that platform beyond 13. Business, healthcare, transport, social media. These are very different areas. But our approach to technological change is the same. We will seize the opportunities. We will manage the disruption. And where there are real risks to our people and society, we will put safeguards in place. This approach is grounded in our own experience. Through every major technological shift, we have embraced change on our own terms, built new capabilities, and emerged stronger. We have done it before, and we will do it again.

When we think about what matters most to Singaporeans, family is at the heart of it. Families are where our children are nurtured, values are shaped, and lifelong bonds are formed. They are also where we care for one another across generations. No other institution can replace the family. And that's why nothing matters more than helping families thrive. Because Singapore's future will only be as strong as the families that build it. But today, families everywhere are under growing pressure. Young couples hesitate to start a family. They worry about the responsibilities and costs. Parents face a different set of worries. Every day is a balancing act between work and family, between earning a living and caring for loved ones. Beyond these practical challenges, many also worry about the future their children will inherit and whether they are doing enough to help them succeed. These concerns are real. I've heard them from many parents. My colleagues have heard them too. That's why Indrani has been leading an interagency work group to review how we can support families better. The work is still ongoing. We are aiming for more than incremental improvements or changes to individual schemes. We want to make a fundamental shift in how we support families. Today, much of our support is concentrated around the birth of a child. Instead, we want to support parents more consistently throughout the journey of raising their children. The work group has come up with some good proposals. So tonight, let me give you a sneak preview. I will start with something every parent wishes they had more of: time. One of the greatest gifts we can give parents is more time with their children. Over the years, we have significantly expanded paid parental leave. Today, parents receive up to 30 weeks of government paid leave. That's 16 weeks of maternity leave, 4 weeks of paternity leave, and 10 weeks of shared parental leave. When you add it all up, that's 7.5 months of paid leave. It's a lot. Can we go further? I won't rule it out. But these leave arrangements have just been introduced, and employers do need time to adapt. So we will let these changes settle in first. But there is one area where we can do more now, and that's childcare leave. Today, childcare leave is not tied to the number of children you have. It's the same whether you have one child or more. Every working parent now receives 6 days if their youngest child is 6 years or below, 2 days if their youngest child is 7 to 12 years old. That's for every working parent. Many parents tell us this is not enough because having more children means greater caregiving responsibilities. And older children still need their parents. The needs are different, but they do not go away. So parents often end up using their own annual leave. So we will increase childcare leave. And we will do it such that the more children you have, the more leave you will get. Here is what the new arrangement looks like. Every working parent will get 8 days with one child, age 12 and below, 10 days with two children, age 12 and below, and 12 days with three or more children. When you add it up, the increase is significant.
Take a working couple with three primary school children. Today, they receive 4 days of childcare leave. With these changes, they will receive 24 days. So this will give parents more time and much greater flexibility to care for their children. Today, the financial cost of child-related leave is shared between the government and employers. We have reviewed this arrangement. I have decided that the government will cover the cost of all statutory child-related leave up to the reimbursement limit. This will reduce, of course, the financial burden on employers. And with the government paying for the leave, let us be very clear. Employers should be more supportive of employees who are parents. So I ask all employers to do your part. Support parents in your organizations and give them confidence to take the leave they are entitled to. Help them settle back into work afterwards. Make sure that becoming a parent never becomes a disadvantage in someone's career. Remember, parents who feel supported are better able to give their best at home and at work. That is good for families, good for employers, and good for Singapore. The second area is financial support. Today, we have several different schemes and ways to support parents, like the baby bonus cash gift, the child development account, and the large family scheme. Most of the support comes when the child is born, and the support varies depending on the birth order of the child. So the schemes have become quite complex, and many parents find it hard to understand. So we will make several changes. We will make things simpler. Every child will receive the same level of support. And we will provide more support, not just at birth, but throughout the years as children grow up. And here is how it will work. Every newborn will receive a baby gift of $10,000. A MediSave grant of $5,000, and a child development account with an initial grant of $5,000, and a dollar-for-dollar matching grant of another $5,000. This is what you get at birth, but the support will not stop there. Every child will continue to get annual child credits of $2,000 every year, from age 1 all the way to age 16. They will also get EduSave top-ups every year in primary and also in secondary school. And at 17, they will get a further top-up of $10,000 into their post-secondary education account. So taken together, every Singaporean child will receive almost $70,000 in direct financial support as they grow up. And because every child receives the same support, families with more children will naturally receive more support overall. The third area is preschool and care arrangements. The early years in a child's life matter greatly. They shape how children learn, grow, and thrive. And that is why over the years, we have steadily expanded this sector. And we now have an extensive network of anchor and partner operators, as well as MOE kindergartens. Now we are ready to go further.
And Goh Pei Min, who is part of the work group, has been leading this work in MSF. Today, government-supported centres have enough places for about 80% of preschoolers. We already provide significant subsidies, especially for working mothers and lower-income families. That has made preschool more affordable for them. But above a certain income level, childcare cost can still be substantial. Families can pay nearly $600 a month for full-day childcare and more than $1,000 a month for infant care. So we will change our approach. We will bring our support for government-supported preschools closer to how we support primary education. Today, Singaporeans enjoy affordable primary education, regardless of household income and regardless of whether both parents are working. Likewise, we want every Singaporean child to have access to quality preschool at fees that families can comfortably afford. So we aim to reduce full-day childcare fees to $150 a month. And infant care fees to $300 a month. So these lower fees will apply to every Singaporean child, regardless of household income. But lower income families will continue to get additional subsidies and pay even less. We will need a few years to get there. We want the lower fees to be more widely available. So we first need to significantly expand the network of government-supported operators. We will provide support to operators who are keen to come on board and meet our requirements. As the network expands, we will progressively bring fees down. Our goal is clear. Quality, affordable preschool should be within every family's budget and easily accessible in every neighbourhood. With these changes, the government will absorb a much larger share of childcare and preschool costs. But I believe this is one of the best investments we can make, because every child in Singapore, regardless of their family circumstances, deserves a good start in life. And our support will continue as children grow older. Demand for student care is rising. Every primary school now has provision for student care. But we can and we will do more. We will expand capacity, improve the quality of care, and keep fees affordable. We will also work with selected centres outside schools to provide more options for parents. Finally, housing. Over the years, we have steadily increased housing supply. Today, we see encouraging results. Success rates for booking BTO flats are higher, waiting times are shorter, and the resale market has stabilized. These improvements give us confidence to do more. These days, Singaporeans are marrying later. By the time they settle down, many are further along in their careers and earning more. So more young couples are crossing the current income ceilings. We want to ensure that the vast majority of Singaporean couples can continue to have access to subsidized public housing. So we will raise the income ceiling. For BTO flats, it will go up from $14,000 to $16,000. For executive condos, from $16,000 to $18,000. We will also do more to help first-timer families with children secure a flat sooner.
Today, we already give priority to couples who are engaged as well as married couples. But once you have children, I believe you should receive even greater priority. So we will give first-timer families applying for a new flat one additional ballot chance for every child they have or are expecting. This will significantly improve their chances of getting a flat. So the more children you have, the more ballot chances you will receive. Because we want to help these growing families secure a home sooner. I also want to address the concerns of larger families. Under our new approach, larger families will automatically receive more financial support. But some needs grow more sharply as families get bigger. So we will do more in these specific areas. First, an additional MediSave top-up to help with your healthcare expenses. Second, more help with your transport needs because getting around becomes more costly with a bigger family. Third, larger families often want bigger homes, which cost more. So I've asked Chee Hong Tat to consider additional housing support for larger families. Let me sum up what all this means for Singaporean families. Take parents Muhammad Zahari and Nuruddini. They have three young children, two in primary school. In the past, when much of our support was focused on the birth of a child, they would not have benefited. But under our new approach, we will continue to support them as their children grow. So over the next decade, they will receive nearly $7,000 a year in financial support through primary school and well into secondary school. Both Zahari and Dini work full-time. Zahari helps run Lorong AI, which is our national AI collaboration hub. Dini is a secondary school teacher. Like many young parents, they know how demanding it can be to juggle careers and family. But for Zahari, parenthood also brings joy and a sense of purpose. Both Zahari and Dini work

Just go for it. Ultimately, of course, the decision to have children is a deeply personal one. Policies alone cannot make this happen. But what we can do is make it easier for Singaporeans who want children to start and raise a family. And we want every family to know, if you choose to have children, the government will stand with you. We will provide more support and over more years. And we will walk alongside parents throughout the journey of raising their children. Tonight, I've shared some of the work group's key recommendations. It's a sneak preview, like I said. The team is still working through the details and developing other ideas to better support married couples and families. We will share more in the coming months, including at next year's budget. Our work does not stop with families raising young children. Last year, I spoke about AgeWell SG and our plans to help seniors age well in their own homes and communities. As Singaporeans live longer, staying healthy is most important. At the same time, we want our seniors to enjoy their retirement with peace of mind. So we are looking at several ways to help. For those who want to keep working, we will help them stay active and continue contributing. We will give seniors with healthy balances more flexibility in using MediSave to meet their healthcare needs. And we will make it easier for seniors to unlock the values of their homes for retirement while continuing to live in them. Several ministries are working on this package of measures and they will share more when ready. We also want persons with disabilities to have every opportunity to lead fulfilling lives and realize their potential. So we will make the transition from school to work smoother. We will expand employment opportunities, and we will strengthen access to care and community support. And to our singles, we have not forgotten you. Many of you are caring for aging parents or supporting your families in different ways. I know housing remains an important concern. Tonight, I focused on families with children. But we are looking at how we can better support singles too, and we intend to take further steps within this term of government. We are putting real resources behind all of these plans because supporting families and Singaporeans through every stage of life is a national priority. And this goes beyond policies and support. We want to foster a more family-friendly society in our workplaces, our communities, and in the way we support one another. I met a young couple recently and they said to me, "There is no such thing as a self-made family." Indeed, raising a family takes more than parents. It takes grandparents and relatives, friends and neighbors, employers and the wider community. That's the Singapore we want to build, where families are supported by the people around them and where every Singaporean knows they will not have to face life's challenges alone.

Despite all that we do to support families, we have to be realistic. Our total fertility rate is still likely to fall far short of replacement. We are not alone in this. It's a challenge confronting virtually every society today. If we relied only on births, our citizen population will shrink. We would age more rapidly, and there would be fewer younger Singaporeans to support a growing number of seniors. Over time, this would have profound consequences for our economy, our society, and our ability to keep Singapore going. And that's why for many years we have supplemented

affected our population by welcoming new citizens. This is not new. Singapore has always been shaped by immigration. Throughout our history, people have come from around the world, contributed to our economy and society, and made Singapore their home. Nearly all of us have parents, grandparents, or great-grandparents who came to Singapore from somewhere else. Earlier this year, I visited the revamped Malay Heritage Centre in Kampung Glam. Its galleries tell the story of a people shaped by journeys across the Malay archipelago. And that story is not unique to our Malay community. The Chinese came from different provinces across China, and our Indian forebears arrived from across the subcontinent. Others came from the Middle East, Europe, and many other parts of the world. They spoke different languages. They brought different customs and traditions. But they all came here in search of a better life. Here in Singapore, they built homes. They built businesses. They built communities. But most of all, they built Singapore. Today, newcomers continue to be part of our Singapore story. Some are our family members. As more Singaporeans study and work overseas, more are forming relationships across borders. One in every three marriages now is between a Singaporean and a non-citizen. So more families are blending cultures, traditions, and experiences in new ways. Others come here to work. They bring skills, experience, and expertise that we need. They work alongside Singaporeans and help our companies and industries grow. And over time, some decide to stay and put down roots here. Take George Wall and Chika Imakita. George was born in England and Chika in Japan. They met in Singapore in 2011, fell in love, got married here, and decided to make Singapore their home. They immerse themselves in our community, volunteering, mentoring young people, and even serving in the SAF Volunteer Corps. Last year, they became Singapore citizens. Congratulations, George and Chika. Their story is not unique. Every year, many others make the same commitment. For the first generation, it may take time to fully settle in. But for the next generation, Singapore is the home they grow up in. They attend our schools, and they make lifelong friends with Singaporeans from different backgrounds. And our young men serve national service together. In every cohort of NS enlistees, we see many permanent residents and naturalized citizens. They come from different backgrounds, but once they put on the uniform, those differences matter much less. They train together, they serve together, they stand ready to defend one another and our country. One of them is Yashwant Naga Sai, or Sai, as his friends call him. He became a citizen just before he enlisted. He excelled in training and even volunteered to extend his NS to help his unit prepare for a major combat evaluation. Earlier this year, he was named NSF of the Year. In fact, Sai could not be here tonight because he's overseas, training with his unit and continuing to do his part for Singapore. Thank you, Sai, for your service. That's why being Singaporean has never been about ancestry or where your family first came from. It has always been about commitment,
a commitment to put Singapore first, a commitment to our values and way of life, and a belief that whatever our backgrounds, our future is ours to build together. These convictions are captured in our national pledge. This year we mark its 60th anniversary. When it was written in 1966, Singapore was barely a year old. Our pledge is more than words. It is a promise to build a democratic society based on justice and equality, a promise to become one united people regardless of race, language, or religion. Generation after generation, we have kept that promise. 60 years later, we are no longer the fragile nation of 1965, but we remain a small country navigating a far more turbulent world. And the ideals expressed in our pledge matter more than ever. So when people come here, embrace our ideals and values, and make the promise of our pledge their own, they do not weaken our identity. They strengthen it. They bring fresh perspectives and new energy. They contribute to our communities. They add to the Singapore story, just like the generations before them did. And this is how we will continue to welcome newcomers into our Singapore family. Our aim is to refresh our citizen population at a measured and sustainable pace. At the same time, we will continue to manage the size of our foreign workforce. We welcome foreign manpower to complement our local workforce and support our economy, but we do so in a careful and controlled way. We will always ensure that Singaporeans remain the majority in our own country. All this means that in the coming years, our overall population will grow more slowly, and our labor force will grow more slowly too. We often hear from businesses asking the government to ease foreign worker policies, especially in the services sector. They say these are jobs Singaporeans don't want to do, so why not allow more foreign workers? But work permit holders are already the largest group of foreign pass holders in Singapore. So even a modest easing of our policies could lead to a significant increase in numbers. And that's not the path we want to take. So we have to adapt to these realities. Going forward, more of our growth must come from technology and productivity, and from enabling every Singaporean to realize their full potential. At the same time as we stay open, Singaporeans must feel that the Singapore we know and cherish will endure. And let me assure everyone, our multiracial and multi-religious character will remain. Every community will continue to have its place in Singapore, its language, culture, and traditions. And that's why we will continue to broadly maintain our current ethnic balance. This has served Singapore well, and it continues to give every community confidence that their place, representation, and voice in Singapore remain secure. At the same time, we will keep working at integration, and this works both ways. Newcomers must make every effort to fit in, and Singaporeans must also reach out with open hearts. Starting life in a new country is never easy. Those of us who have studied or worked abroad know that feeling well, like Duan Hui. As a student in England, she remembers how warmly her classmates welcomed her and made her feel at home. So when she returned to Singapore, she decided to pay that kindness forward. And she makes the effort to introduce her foreign colleagues to our food, traditions, and festivals. She even led a mixed team of local and international colleagues to take part in the Chingay Parade.
Well done, and thank you, Duane. Through such simple acts of kindness, strangers become neighbors, neighbors become friends, and some in time become fellow Singaporeans. So our population will continue to evolve. Newcomers will become part of our society, and new generations will grow up together. But what makes us Singaporean will endure. Our shared identity and values, our commitment to one another, and our pledge, which binds us together as one united people.

Realizing our aspirations for Singapore requires us to think beyond the immediate horizon. This is especially important when it comes to land. On this tiny island, every piece of land matters. We need space for homes and jobs, transport and infrastructure. At the same time, we cherish our green spaces, our biodiversity, and places with heritage and history. Sometimes difficult choices and trade-offs have to be made. Where development is necessary, we study the impact carefully, make adjustments, and minimize the disruption. Today, nearly half of Singapore is covered in greenery. And we are not stopping here. We are expanding our green spaces. We are strengthening our native biodiversity. And as temperatures rise around the world, our greenery helps keep our city cooler and more livable. Our pioneers set out to build a garden city. Now we are taking that vision further to become a city in nature. To do all this well, we have to plan far ahead. We cannot wait until we run out of space. We must create new options for future generations, so they too will have room to grow while preserving what is precious about Singapore. That has always been the Singapore way. We plan not just for the next 5 or 10 years. We plan 50, 70, even 100 years ahead. We plan with every Singaporean born and not yet born in mind. And tonight I want to show you how we are creating some of these new possibilities by looking beyond our main island to our outer islands. Take what we did with these islands in the West. Soon after independence, we started developing these islands. Refineries and oil storage facilities were built on 3 of them. And we became a major oil refining center. But our pioneers didn't stop there. They asked, what should come next? Could we create even more value from every barrel of oil? So that led to a bold idea, to build an entire petrochemical industry alongside the refineries. To do so, we needed more space. So we reclaimed more land. We merged several islands together, and we created Jurong Island. Today, Jurong Island is a global energy and chemicals hub. That investment has delivered lasting benefits for Singapore. It created many good jobs. It anchored important industries here. It made Singapore a critical node in global energy flows. All that has strengthened our energy security and resilience, something we have seen time and again, most recently amid the disruptions in the Middle East. Jurong Island was the result of bold decisions, careful planning, and sustained investment over many decades. Now, it's our turn to think just as boldly and build for the next generation. South of Jurong Island lies another cluster of islands. There's Semakau, which houses our offshore landfill. Bukom, where our first refinery still operates. Pulau Sudong, and a few smaller islands here. Over the coming decades, we intend to merge several of these islands into one larger island, just as we did to create Jurong Island. This new island won't just be for petrochemicals. It can support a new generation of industries, including advanced manufacturing facilities. It can accommodate new power generation infrastructure to meet Singapore's future needs. Sudong now has an airstrip that the SAF uses during emergencies.
So Chan Chun Seng has reminded me, don't forget the SAF. Indeed, we will make sure there is space for that too. These are long-term plans. We are studying them carefully. Jurong Island shaped our economy for the last 50 years. This new Western Island can help shape Singapore for the next 50 years and beyond. Next, let's look at Sentosa. Its last major transformation was more than 15 years ago, with Resorts World and Universal Studios. It's time for another major refresh. We want to bring people closer to nature. So we will enhance Sentosa's beaches and waterfront all along here. Part of Sentosa's western coastline over here is not accessible to the public. This area is home to rich marine life and unique geology, including distinctive coastal cliffs. We will improve access while preserving its natural character so that more Singaporeans can discover a side of Sentosa they have never seen before. Next to Sentosa, there is Pulau Berani. And we have an opportunity to transform it once port operations move out. We can create entirely new attractions and experiences in Berani. NTUC will build its new Downtown South Resort there. We will reclaim some land to better connect Berani and Sentosa. So together, Sentosa and Berani will become one integrated destination. They will transform our southern waterfront and offer even more for Singaporeans and visitors to see, do, and enjoy. Next, Long Island, this entire stretch here. This part of Singapore is especially meaningful to me because my parents bought their HDB flat in Marine Parade in the early 70s. They would often tell me that much of the land around us used to be sea. In fact, my grandfather made a living in those very waters as a fisherman off Kampong Amber. At that time, some people worried that homes built on reclaimed land would sink. Today, these homes are highly sought after because it's hard to find HDB flats so close to the sea. One day, Long Island will become another new waterfront for future generations. They will live there, raise their families there, and perhaps tell their own children that this too was once part of the sea. Finally, Pulau Tekong. Tekong is our largest outlying island. It used to be two islands, Tekong Kecil and Tekong Besar, with reclaimed land around Tekong Besar, and the polder around Tekong Kecil is completed. So the two are now connected. And there is more to come, because we have further reclamation plans for the southern part of Tekong. All that means more training space for the SAF. But even after meeting the SAF's needs, there will still be around 500 hectares available for future civilian users. That's about the size of Toa Payoh town. We have not decided what to use this land for, and we don't have to decide now. What matters is that we have the space and that gives us valuable options for the future. As we develop these islands, we must also bring them closer to the rest of Singapore. Long Island will be a seamless extension of our existing coastline. Sentosa is already well connected. Today, visitors can get there by cable car, the Gateway Bridge, and the monorail.
But as we add new attractions, we will need more capacity and more ways to get around. So we will develop a new people mover system connecting the mainland, Sentosa and Barani. We are also exploring a water taxi service. All this will make it easier to get to and move around Sentosa and Barani. On the western side, there is already a causeway linking mainland with Jurong Island. It is heavily utilized. So we will build a second road link. And we will build a new link connecting Jurong Island with the new Western Island. Tekong is different. There is still no land connection to the mainland. In the past, we relied on this to get there. RPL, standing room only, and no aircon. Today, recruits travel by fast craft and in much greater comfort. But getting to Tekong still means taking a boat. The obvious solution is to build bridges. But that would cut across busy shipping channels. So if we can't go over the sea, we will try to go under it. We are studying the feasibility of building undersea tunnels. We have experience building underground road tunnels, but we have never built undersea tunnels of this scale. It will be a major engineering undertaking. But if we can do it, it will bring our outer islands much closer to the rest of Singapore. And one day, our recruits may have an even easier journey to Tekong. All of these projects will take decades to complete. They will require resources, planning, and investment over many terms of government. That's what long-term planning is about. Our pioneers built Jurong Island long before anyone could see what it could become. They planned and built for our generation. And now we will do so for the generations that follow. That is how every generation has strengthened Singapore. And that is how our children and grandchildren will inherit a Singapore with more space, more opportunities, and even greater possibilities than what we have today.

The years ahead will test Singapore in new ways. We cannot choose the world we live in, but we can choose how we respond. That choice has always defined us. We face challenges with courage and grit. We adapt instead of standing still. We stand together instead of turning on one another. That is who we are. Let me share the stories of three Singaporeans who show us what this means. Take Irvin Han. I first met Irvin back in 2015 together with a group of filmmakers. They had produced a series of short films to celebrate Singapore's 50th birthday. Irvin made a short animated film called The Violin. That short film planted the seed for something bigger. Over the next 10 years, Irvin worked on a feature film. Along the way, he encountered many setbacks. COVID, partners pulled out, and production plans changed. But he adapted, pressed on, and eventually produced a full-length animated feature called The Violinist. It tells the story of a young girl living through the Japanese occupation in Singapore. This is a Singapore story, co-directed by Irvin Han, with original music by composer Ricky Ho, and voiced by Singaporean actors. But they did not do it alone. They worked with artists and animators from around the world. Together, they created something distinctly Singaporean with universal appeal. This year, the film competed at the Annecy International Animation Film Festival. It's regarded as the world's most prestigious festival for animated films. It became the first Singapore-produced film ever to win the festival's top prize. Congratulations, Irvin. You have done Singapore proud. You see that same determination in Sheikh Nifail Nazimuddin. He left school when he was 17. His father told him, if you don't want to study, then you have to work. So Sheikh found a job cleaning grease traps. It was hard and dirty work. But he decided, whatever the job, he would do it well. So he learned the trade and steadily took on more responsibilities. Years later, Sheikh decided he was ready to strike out on his own. A businessman saw something in him and backed him to start his own company. Sheikh seized the opportunity, and today he runs a multi-million dollar waste management business. It is one of Singapore's fastest growing companies. But Sheikh has not forgotten how he started. When people ask him what he does, he still proudly tells them, I clean longkangs. Well done, Sheikh, and keep reaching higher. And there is Sheila Koo. Sheila was diagnosed with Asperger's syndrome when she was young. She struggled in school, was bullied, and dropped out of secondary school twice. She later tried polytechnic, but dropped out too. But she never gave up on herself. Her interest in Japanese opened new doors. It led her into translation work, where she discovered what she was capable of and gradually rebuilt her confidence. 3 years ago, she decided to give education another chance. This time, with the support of her lecturers and friends, she flourished. And this year, she graduated valedictorian of her school at Republic Polytechnic.

She will soon head to NTU to study computer science on a full scholarship. Sheila, thank you for inspiring us all. Irvin, Sheikh, and Sheila remind us what the Singapore spirit is about. It's the courage to press on, even when the road is long. The belief that where we start need not determine how far we can go. And the commitment to stand by one another every step of the way. This spirit has brought Singapore this far, and it will continue to carry us forward. It will help build a Singapore that brings out the best in each of us, where hard work opens new opportunities, where everyone has the chance to fulfill their potential, where we stand together and help one another succeed. We cannot know what challenges lie ahead. There will be difficulties we cannot foresee and tests we cannot yet imagine. But if we stay united, keep faith with one another, and hold fast to the values that have brought us this far, I am confident that we will rise to every challenge and we will prevail.

So let us go forward together and build a brighter future and a stronger Singapore. Majulah Singapura!

0: And that was Prime Minister Lawrence Wong delivering the 2026 National Day Rally speech. 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

Start your day with the stories, conversations, and voices that matter on Let's Talk Singapore with Neil Humphreys and Audrey Seek. 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Then take a breather with Live Well with Michelle. 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
1: Take a closer look at the earnings of the three local banks in Singapore and ask whether they deserve a place in your portfolio. We'll also deep dive the turmoil in Treasury bond yields. They are a burning issue. And the spike in the yield and then the slight drop has really hit front pages. We'll take a closer look at the yields on 30-year U.S. Treasury bonds and the response so far. 10-year bonds, I should say. Also, let's look at Singapore's AI boom. It is lifting GDP, but actually I want to focus a little bit more on the broader AI pullback. We saw overnight OpenAI's revenue cause a pretty broad pullback in AI stocks. AI trade suffered an indiscriminate sell-off. Take a closer look at what's powering that. Is AI driving a looming market correction? European central bankers and economists certainly seem to think so. But what about our local analysts? Let's check in with Cheng Chai Sun, head of investment at Provident. Good morning, Chai Sun.
2: Morning, Michelle.
1: All right, let's start with this sell-off in AI-related stocks. What do you think is behind this latest pullback?
2: Well, I think the pullback has generally started since July, in fact. And I think that was when sort of the market peaked for a lot of AI-related hardware companies. Mm-hmm. So what we have seen is that in July, companies like NVIDIA, you know, started to have a big dip. And alongside that, a lot of the hardware companies, the DRAM, semiconductor manufacturers, so chip makers like AMD, Intel, also DRAM manufacturers, Hynix, Samsung, Micron, etc., all started to sort of have a correction. And in fact, a lot of them are very well off the highs that they hit in like sort of June timeframe. So that's all because there have been a lot more concerns right now about various things like sort of the financing of the data centers. A large part is also because a lot of these AI hyperscaler companies that are large parts of the index have also become far more balance sheet heavy and have been borrowing a lot more. And so that alone has been eating into their free cash flow. And that's something that a lot of investors right now are starting to take note of, because the investment thesis for a lot of these companies previously used to be that they were capital-light, right, asset-light companies. They developed technology and then they were able to scale it and they were able to generate a lot of cash and they had rock-solid balance sheets. But then now we see a lot of these AI hyperscalers, because they have to finance the build-out of data centers, they started taking on debt. I mean, Google has been borrowing money. Google has also been selling stock. And right, recently, Google just sold, you know, Australian dollar bonds, borrowing even more. Mm. NVIDIA's credit default swaps, which is sort of the price to ensure that debt, has also gone up to one of the highest points, you know, in the last, well, to highest ever, I guess, in recent memory. Yeah. So, you know, all of these things have been happening in the background. And so a lot of the AI trade has been sort of correcting. However, we still see the S&P 500 making all-time highs recently, very recently, in fact. Mm-hmm. And a lot of that is because the market breadth has been very strong, and it's not just been AI that's been driving the recent rally. If you look at the equal weight S&P 500, which is an index that covers sort of all the companies in the S&P 500 at an equal weight, instead of being heavily tilted to the large companies like Apple, Nvidia, Microsoft, etc., that has actually outperformed the S&P 500 this year. So we can see from that sort of the rally is actually broadening up despite the fact that AI is pulling back.
1: Interesting. You mentioned bonds, so I just want to ask a quick question there. Do you think the pullback in AI stocks could also be a case of higher bond deals taking some of the air out of expensive valuations?
2: I think definitely the fact that bond yields have been going up in the longer end, in the 10-year, in the 30-year, and in fact, a lot of these AI companies have been issuing a bit of longer dated debt, in particular since, you know, building a data center takes multiple years, and after that, you still have to operate it. So there has been longer term debt. And so the demand for capital is quite high now. And so that means bond yields are going up, and then that just take away the demand from buying stocks also. And yes, it does increase the discount rate that stocks are valued on.
1: All right. So let's talk about bond deals, shall we? Bond deals have moved higher. The 10-year bond came down slightly, U.S. Treasury bond over in the U.S. First up, can you tell us what are some of the reasons for why bond deals have gone up, and not just in the U.S., but also here in Singapore as well? Tell us what some of the reasons are for this and what impact this might have for Singapore investors.
2: Let's start with the U.S., I guess, because sort of driven mostly by the U.S. And of course, we just saw huge moves in the bond market in the last couple of days because the Treasury Secretary has sort of doubled the size of the buybacks of the longer dated bonds, trying to sort of control the rise in yields. But I mean, the real story is that, yes, the yields have been going up. I think there were headlines just 1 week ago that the 30-year yield touched its highest level since, 2007, since before the GFC. So, a lot of people think, oh, maybe this is because the market's sort of worried about inflation. But that's not really the case, because inflation is at the break-even inflation rates are still fairly low. They're still like close to 2%. They've not really moved that much. So what's really pushing the yields up? I think one of the things is, the increased and continued borrowing from developed world governments. So, IMF estimates that the U.S. is sort of is going to borrow about 7.5% of GDP this year, the most of any G7 economy. And, this is typically levels seen only when there's recessions or crisis. But, right now, economy is doing very well, but the level of borrowing is very high. And in fact, the total size of the debt is sort of expected to hit $40 trillion very soon, which is a lot. And so a lot of, not just the U.S., a lot of other developed world countries have been borrowing very heavily, and there's very little talk about how to manage the debt. So investors are starting to, demand higher yields for lending to governments long term. I think another thing is that the AI boom, with all the build-out of data centers, it's become a very capital-intensive industry.
1: Yeah.
2: So you need to finance it. And so that's also, like we mentioned earlier, the hyperscalers have been borrowing a lot of money. And so that's also taking away demand from just government debt, because it's not just government borrowing. There are these huge corporates that are also borrowing, and they're also borrowing in large amounts, like borrowing in the hundreds of billions. So that's also taking away demand, or rather absorbing the capital, and then investors are able to demand a higher price. And of course, lastly, with geopolitics, we see countries trying to reshore supply chains, trying to have a just-in-case kind of inventory management instead of just-in-time. And that is also requiring lots of financing, and investors are also demanding more for their capital, because now there are so many different options, so many different ways you can, look for yield on your capital. And so that's, bringing it back to Singapore, same thing, our 10-year yield has actually creeped up, I think 2.37%. It's about 40 basis points higher from a year ago. And so that's sort of reflected in the fact that, because the rest of the government yields are creeping up, Singapore, unless we do huge adjustments to how our currency is, the currency curve or something like that, our yields are also going to go up higher. And so that's potentially something that investors in Singapore want to keep an eye on, because higher yields in Singapore, especially for our risk-free Singapore government bonds, can also impact how investors here price, the dividend yield of REITs, etc. And that will have potential knock-on effects of valuations of those assets.
1: Thanks for joining the dots between U.S. bond yields, Singapore yields rising, and what this means for Singapore investors, Chai Sen. I want to pick up on a theme that you've mentioned repeatedly, and that is AI hyperscalers and financing. So one concern gaining more attention is the build-out and how it's being financed and how that might be hidden with off-balance sheet financing. Can you help us understand what balance sheet financing is and why this is a potential concern for investors in hyperscalers?
2: Yeah, I think that's a good question. I think it sounds very technical, but it's a sort of an accounting thing. So the balance sheet of a company, tracks all its assets and liabilities. And so if you borrow money, that's sort of debt, right? And it's something that you have to pay back in the future. So it sort of goes on the liability of your balance sheet. So if it's on the balance sheet and you can see it and it's reported, and as an investor, you can look at the balance sheet of a company and, you know, you understand how much financial commitments the company has. And then that can help you ascertain the price that you're willing to pay for that company as a shareholder. So, you know, having it on the balance sheet sort of gives more clarity to investors. But, you know, in terms of what is happening now in a lot of the hyperscalers, a lot of these companies are making sort of binding financial commitments to lease buildings, to buy chips, or to guarantee, you know, some debt. But that isn't showing up as a liability on the balance sheet. So that's why it's called off balance sheet. So because a lot of these, under the accounting rules, like for example, a lease only has to appear on the balance sheet once it's stopped, mm-hmm. so not when it's signed. So a lot of these are promises for something in the future because the data centers are not built yet. As we mentioned, a lot of the financing now is all involving building out data centers. So, you know, it can have all these obligations to sort of lease a data center in the future. But since it's not built yet, then it's not on the balance sheet. So it's something that it's harder for investors to price into the stock. I mean, for example, just one of the hyperscalers, you know, they are building a giant data center somewhere. Instead of borrowing to build it, you know, they set up joint ventures with a private credit firm, and maybe they only own a small part of that joint ventures, but how it sort of financing the deal is it's guaranteeing that it will lease that data center for 20, 30 years into the future. Right? And because that guarantee from this hyperscaler is there, a lot of financing can be raised against this data center because it will be shown to investors as, hey, look, somebody is going to lease this for 30 years, so we've got 30 years of cash flow. So that's how we can pay back this debt that we want to borrow from you. But of course, for the shareholders mm-hmm. of this hyperscaler, mm-hmm. that lease is not appearing, you know, anywhere mm-hmm. in the financial statements. Well, it will appear in some notes, but it's not going to appear directly on the balance sheet. So it's a lot harder for shareholders to, I guess, find all this information to value the shares appropriately.
1: You know, realistically, does this change how investors can assess the financial strength of the big tech companies spending heavily on AI, or is this just something we're going to have to accept? Balance sheet financing is going to make it harder to figure out the spend or how the build-out is being financed.
2: I think, even though it's sort of harder to find, this information is there. So there have been analysts that have, you know, been digging through the annual reports to sort of piece it together. So I think investors can still be aware.
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Start your day with the stories, conversations, and voices that matter on Let's Talk Singapore with Neil Humphreys and Audrey Seek. 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
1: How often do you pay for something before you actually get it? Quite often, probably, right? A gym membership, a beauty package, maybe your wedding photography. And sometimes we're not talking about $100 or $200. We're handing over thousands of dollars months before a service can actually be delivered. And I was reminded of this just recently when I heard about what happened to a colleague, or rather to his family. They paid about $7,000 to an employment agency to bring in a domestic helper from another country. They waited, 9-10 months, still no helper. They tried following up. The agent they'd been dealing with eventually left the agency, and they were left trying to figure out what had happened and who they could even speak to. Now, I'm not going to get into that particular dispute because we don't have the agency's side of the story, but it did make me think about just how much money we sometimes hand over long before we actually receive what we paid for. And then this week, Korea Artist Studio closed, with customers reporting more than $270,000 in prepayment losses. We've heard versions of this story before. Beauty salons, gyms, wedding businesses. And usually when one of these businesses closes, the question is, how do we better protect consumers? But today I want to ask something that comes before all of that. Should businesses even be allowed to spend your prepayments? Ivan Tay is Managing Director of Robertson Chambers LLC, and he joins us now. Ivan, a very good afternoon to you.
2: Good afternoon, Lindy. Thank you for having me.
1: Pleasure. Now, Ivan, let's start right at the beginning, because I don't think most of us really think about this. Let's say I pay a business $5,000 today for something I'm only going to receive 6 months from now. Where does my $5,000 actually go?
2: Well, I mean, as a practical matter, unless the contract or specific regulatory regime requires money to be held separately, whatever money you pay will ordinarily be paid into the business general funds to be used. So the business can then use it for rent, salaries, marketing, suppliers, or other operating expenses.
1: Okay, that's quite a difference, isn't it? I've paid for my service, but it's no longer really my money.
2: In a way, yes, you are basically funding the business's operating expenses.
1: Because in my head, that $5,000 is connected to my wedding photography, let's say, but there's no little pot or little safe box that says Lin Lee's wedding written on it.
2: Well, you only have a receipt showing that you have paid the deposit. So, I mean, this creates a mismatch. So the businesses that receives these deposits then receive the full economic benefit immediately, while you as a consumer may have to wait a few months for the service to be fulfilled. So until delivery, the consumer, like yourself, is effectively financing the business while continuing to bear the risk of non-performance by the company. I think there's this distinction here, which is money that has been earned and lost because the service has already been performed, or money received for future services. So in this case, usually for packages, it would be for money received for future services.
1: Right. So I assume there will also be different arrangements, but the useful thing for most of us to understand is that we shouldn't assume our prepayments is being kept aside for our particular service, right?
2: Yes, I think the general assumption is that once the money has been paid, then you should not assume that it will be there, segregated or compartmentalized for your use, because the businesses generally, they need funds to provide their services. Right. For example, in taking the case of the Korea Artist Studio, they might have to pay for location, renting, and photographers, makeup artists, and maybe airline tickets, so on and so forth. So these are legitimate expenses. So the businesses, they require these deposits to be able to pay for other ancillary services that they might have to acquire before they can provide the services to you.
1: Okay. So prepayment itself isn't the problem. There can be a perfectly legitimate business reason for needing some of that money before you've delivered. I'm just thinking, I'm wondering about the word some. You know, some businesses, they do that. Not all businesses do that, do they? Or does a business necessarily need all of my money up front?
2: Well, I think there's a fine line to be drawn. So, for example, in certain businesses where the services provided may not have such a high value, then they might not legitimately require such a high sum of deposit or maybe even a full package payment up front. Mm-hmm. So I think how we can calibrate this in the industry itself, we could see what kind of services does this company provide, and then we can assess for ourselves as consumers whether we should be paying for the full value. So in terms of maybe the bridal studio, maybe some calibration can be done in the future moving forward, maybe to require maybe a 10 or 20% deposit rather than the full package payment. So this will not hurt the business. For example, if we just say we restrict any collection or prepayment, then it might hurt businesses and also consumers in the long run, because I mean the government has already said that if we restrict prepayments, then generally prices of these services might go up. So I think a better way of balance would have to be reached by calibrating how much do you want to collect and how much can be collected. And maybe in stages as well.
1: Okay. I don't know. I'm just like trying to get this around my head. We see the discount, and usually it's because they want you to pay up front, that they give you some discounts. We don't necessarily see the risk sitting behind that, right? If someone tells me, buy 10 sessions and we'll give you 2 free, I'm most likely thinking about those 2 free sessions. I'm probably not thinking, I'm actually taking on the risk that this company might not be around 6 months from now.
2: Yes, absolutely true. I mean, well, at the end of the day, the consumer has to be aware of the risk, and more usually than not, the consumer is always at risk, because the consumer does not have the power to check the accounts of the company.
1: Yes, exactly.
2: Or to manage the operation. So we don't know. But the first part of call, I guess, would really be whether this particular business is Case Trust accredited, because with Case Trust, at least there's some prepayment protection scheme that protects deposits paid by consumers. So when the company fails or when the business fails, the consumer can then apply the case to recover the monies that has been paid.
1: Okay. So I was getting to that, because what happens to us and the money when the business fails? You often hear the phrase unsecured creditor in these cases. Can you put that into ordinary language for us?
2: Yes, ordinary language, unsecured creditors means basically anyone who are not the banks, usually, because usually banks or financial institutions will be secured creditors where the monies are protected by a physical asset. So they get first dibs on whatever assets realized after liquidation of the company. So as normal consumers like us, we are just unsecured creditors. So in short, when a company goes into liquidation, whatever assets that has been recovered will then be first paid up to the secured creditors. Thereafter, preferential creditors like salaries and maybe CPF or IRAs. So at the bottom of the pile will be the unsecured creditors. So imagine if there's only $100 left and there are 2,000 unsecured creditors, each of them would only get lesser than a dollar.
1: Wow, that is just quite sobering. I think you paid everything you were asked to pay, and then you could still walk away with very little and perhaps nothing.
2: Right. I mean, this is the risk which is unfortunately heavily fallen onto the shoulders of consumers today.
1: Okay. Thank you for that example. So I'm just wondering, where am I, the consumer, actually standing in that queue of people waiting to be paid?
2: I mean, in reality, if you look at businesses that failed, unless the business has, I would say, valuable assets like physical property or anything, I mean, the chances of recovering whatever you paid is pretty much quite slim.
1: Okay.
2: Yeah.
1: All right, which raises a slightly different question. Should someone who's already prepaid for a service have a stronger claim than they do today?
2: No, because I think at the end of the day, when you make a deposit towards services to be rendered, effectively what you're doing is to enter into a contract with the business to say, hey, you know, I'm going to pay this amount of money, maybe for a slight discount, but you have to provide these services to me. So that is a civil contract between the consumer and the company.
1: Okay.
2: So usually the law doesn't interfere with civil contracts.
1: Yeah. Okay, so the law isn't really choosing the failed business over the consumer. Everyone is laying claim to what's left, and there simply isn't enough for everyone.
2: That's correct. I mean, if the pool is only so small, then there really is nothing left.
1: Okay. Yeah. Okay, which brings me back to the question we started with. Should businesses be allowed then to spend your prepayments? What's your view on this?
2: My view is that there are legitimate instances where businesses should be allowed to spend some of the money because, like I said, they have to secure or procure the vendors to be able to render the services to you in the future. So if businesses do not have access to these funds, then the overall pricing for their services might have to increase as well. So you as a consumer might ultimately be subjected to higher package fees.
1: Or we can go to another one who has those funds.
2: Well, I mean, not all businesses will have a huge credit line, you see. But I think, in my view, the line should be based on proportionality and who is best able to manage the risk.
1: Okay. On the other side of the coin, we're also talking about, you know, where normal working capital ends and unhealthy dependence on future prepayments begin.
2: Mm-hmm. Well, I mean, that really depends on the businesses.
1: I'm not buying that. I'm not buying that. I'm totally not buying that. No, using cash to run a business. I know it's not a warning sign, but I don't know. I mean, why should the consumer pay for it? Yeah.
2: Yes, of course. I mean, one could take the position that, you know, all these businesses could actually rely on usual banking facilities to fund their operating costs rather than rely on prepayments. I think you are right in a way because, I mean, these prepayment kind of packages only came about quite recently. Mm-hmm. So in the past, traditional businesses, they rely on facilities given by banks or even consignment. When they receive goods from the suppliers, it will always be on 30-day kind of credit basis. So that would actually alleviate the risks from consumers and that the businesses actually take on the risk themselves. But I guess maybe businesses have evolved in such a way that maybe some business owners, they don't want to use their own money to fund their own operating expenses.
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1: All right, that's right. It's time for What's Trending. I'm Hung Bin Jong, and of course, joining me here in the studio are our show producers, Nadia Ko and Nazirul Azrar. Hi, guys. Happy Hello. Wednesday.
2: Hello. Hello, Hung Bin. Hello, Naz. Happy Hump Day indeed.
3: Yes, that's right. And how many days before National Day? One, two. The reason why I'm asking, because I'm looking forward to the long weekend, actually.
1: Yes, a very, very, very... soon to come, long weekend.
3: Yes.
1: It's this weekend, right?
3: Yes, that
2: yes.
3: is right.
2: Four more days.
3: Oh, four more days.
1: I am so happy to be away from you. I'm just kidding. Anyways, I am just kidding. I always love your company and I love our listeners' company as well. So, WhatsApp us, 8855-0893. Be part of our conversation. If you've got a hot take, you've got a funny story, or you're thinking, hang on, that's happened to me too, send us a WhatsApp, 8855-0893. We'll be checking in on your messages throughout the segment and sharing some of them on air. So let's get started with What's Trending.
2: All right, so let's get started. I want to talk about ghosting today because, you know, ghosting, right? Mm. It used to be something that happens pretty often in the modern dating world. You go on a few dates, you think that you like this person, you think there's chemistry, and then you start imagining, oh, what would our future children look like? Like, ooh. And then you're hoping, okay, there's going to be a next date, and then bam, nothing. Mm. No reply from that person, just complete silence. Guilty of this, fellas? Or maybe you were the victim of ghosting?
3: That is the question, right? Yes, I'm being put on the spot right here. I don't know if it is fortunately or unfortunately, but I've never been ghosted or I've never been rejected. Or
1: oh, wow. Yeah. Never been rejected.
3: Yeah, that's because I don't peruse or I don't pursue or chase. And so when you don't do it, you don't know or you don't receive any of these, you know, responses.
1: All right. Says the person who's single amongst of us.
2: Clearly, he's not a victim of ghosting. But Hung Bin?
1: Ghosting. I don't know. I guess I've ghosted people before.
2: I mean, we all know that she has been ghosting us sometimes. I think she's even mentioned it on air that sometimes she's just too lazy to reply to texts. But I don't know when it comes to dating whether Hung Bin is guilty of ghosting people or
1: no,
2: she received it.
1: I think it's not that I want to ghost and I don't do it purposefully. If I don't really like that person, I think I will show signs that I don't like that person and then they will eventually just ghost me and I'll be okay with it. But when it comes to ghosting, I think people have told me that I am the worst texter ever.
3: Yes.
1: Right? Even guys that I've been interested in, they would give up on me because they think I'm not interested in them.
3: Oh.
1: And then it turns out they thought that I was just a really bad texter. And I was like, I'm sorry. I didn't realize. I thought I was a good texter.
3: Oh.
1: I guess not.
2: I'm side-eyeing her because clearly she's a dry texter. Sometimes I'll text her and I'm like, hey, Hung Bin, do you want to do this tomorrow? And she'll reply me, okay.
3: Yeah, I was going to say that as well. The okay is not even the type where it's like, oh, okay. It's the one with just O and a K.
2: Like how our parents usually reply, right?
3: Yeah, well,
2: O and a K.
3: I guess we should be lucky that she didn't just K us, right?
1: Like, yeah, and I didn't put like a period at the end of it.
3: Oh.
1: You know?
3: Well, why? Why is that really a bad thing, though?
1: Next time, I'll just give you guys a thumbs up. I think I already do that. I think I did that to Nadia today.
3: Ooh.
2: But I'm not going to text her anymore unless it's about work. But speaking of work, right, clearly employers have been taking notes as well because job seekers are now complaining about being ghosted by potential employers after going for an interview.
3: Ooh.
2: So, I mean, it's nothing new, right? Employers have been ghosting or sometimes they don't respond to potential job seekers, right? But have you guys ever been ghosted after a job interview?
3: Oh, yes, multiple times.
2: Okay.
1: It's been so long that I looked for a job. I mean, I've been here at Money FM. Love it. I haven't been searching for any other jobs. No, really. But I was not being sarcastic there. But I do have friends who are currently like looking for jobs at the moment. And they've been telling me, you know, sometimes when they send in their initial application, like it's fine if they get ghosted from there. But more common than not, they actually get that rejection letter before they even secure an interview. Mm. So they look at their application and then they'll be like, oh, sorry. It seems like an automated message, but at least they know, right, that they've been rejected.
3: Correct.
1: But there are people who went through like multiple rounds of interviews, but they don't hear back at all.
3: Yeah.
1: And mind you, sometimes it's the same company. So the same company will reject you with your application. Mm. But when you actually go through rounds of interview and then you get rejected, they don't even tell you you got rejected.
3: Mm. Mm. Well, for me personally, I'm not going to name drop the media company that I applied
1: but
3: for.
1: But it is a media company.
3: Yeah, it is a media company. And this was during my final days of NS where they allowed us to go find jobs and apply for them, right? Go for interviews. Now, here's the funny story. So I went for the interview. I did the interview, got ghosted. A year later, I met the person who interviewed me at a networking event. And then after that, she remembered me. And she, when I asked her, so what happened? Because she was super excited about, you know, during the entire conversation, we thought we had good energy, we vibed well. Well, obviously I got ghosted, right? So I asked her, what happened? And she told me, oh, I think at that point of time, maybe we just felt that there were better candidates. Mm. And I was like, that could have been something you could have told me by an email or something, right? But all water's under the bridge, all's good. I'm here right now. But that is my personal experience about being ghosted by an interviewer or an employer.
1: I mean, I think everyone's been ghosted once, at least once in their job application journey. So let us know what's up, us 8855-0893. I mean, have you ever been ghosted by job seeker? Was it after you went multiple rounds of interviews? How did that go? Let us know. What's up, us 8855-0893.
2: But speaking of which, right, Nas, you said that you happened to chance upon the person who interviewed you after one whole year.
3: Yeah.
2: So clearly you didn't wait that long, right? So I just want to know, like, how long do you think is an acceptable amount of time for a company to reply back to you before you move on? Like, is there a hard and fast rule for how long you should wait for that hope?
3: I think within a month, at least, because for some people, let's put it this way, maybe when I went for the interview, they just open up the process for interviews, right? Mm. So some people, some companies, they have different processes, but a month would be the maximum I'll be willing to wait before I move on to other opportunities, because at the end of the day, we also have our own lives. We also have our own, you know, responsibilities that we have to care for, right? So we can't wait for that long to get a response, because at the end of the day, hoping for something that may not even happen is not healthy for our mental health as well.
1: Exactly. Mm. I think especially when you go through an interview like Nas and you thought the vibes were there, you were having a great conversation. In your head, you're very hopeful. Even after the interview, you're like, I nailed that interview. I think I'm going to get that job. And then silence. It's just, you feel very like rejected. One, you don't know what you did wrong. Two, it's also like a place where, how can I improve myself?
3: Yeah.
1: I don't know how long it takes for people to actually find that position or fill that position, right? But I think, with all due respect, I feel like companies should actually, once they find someone, right? It could be an automated message. Just let everyone know, hey, we filled that position.
3: Yeah.
2: Right. So what I'm sensing right now is that this is a very, very common feeling to have when you go for a job interview. You want to know whether you got the job or not, and you don't want to feel hopeless waiting for someone to get back to you. So we also did a poll on Money FM's Instagram page, right? We asked our followers, after a job interview, would you rather receive a rejection or be left waiting with no response? And 80% of people say, please reject me properly. And yeah, they're right. You know, like, tell me that I didn't get the job. But 20% of people, they want to have the hope alive. They don't want to get rejected immediately. So this 20% of people, wow, they're very, very hopeful.
3: But the thing is, it's also because maybe it's their dream job. That's why they're willing to wait.
1: You know? I think also because there are companies, right? I've heard stories of this as well, where they applied for a job, they went through interviews, they didn't hear back. So they obviously thought that, oh, I got rejected, right? But a couple, not even a couple months, like a year or two later, they call back saying, are you still interested in the job?
3: Oh, yes.
1: So those as well. If I were to play devil's advocate here and become, you know, the company side and how they, their reasoning of not saying, sending you that rejection is maybe they don't want to reject you. Maybe they want to say, okay, we've hired this person first because this applicant is better than you, but you're kind of our second choice. So we're going to put you in our archives for a little bit. And then maybe that person didn't really fulfill their expectations when they actually got that job. So they're kind of keeping that hope alive. So I think that 20% that voted that they want to keep that hope alive, maybe they're hanging on to that moment where maybe they could, especially if it's their dream job, like what Na said, they could, you know, contact them maybe 2 years down the road and they're willing to wait.
2: I love that whole idea that you're very positive. You see it as a cup half full, because I'm seeing it as the cup half empty. It's not that I'm the second choice, I'm the last resort.
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1: Welcome to The Agenda. I'm Hung Bin Jong. Now, today's classroom is a meeting point for three generations. You have Gen Z teachers, Gen Alpha students, and millennial parents all bringing different expectations of what education should look like. Younger educators may find it easier to relate to their students, but they're also expected to earn the trust of parents and prove that age doesn't define experience. So how has that teaching changed, and what does it really take to be a Gen Z educator today? Well, joining us here in the studio is Lance Teo, who is a secondary English and literature specialist at English Ninjas. Hi, Lance. Welcome to the show.
2: Hi, thank you for having me.
1: Thank you so much for joining us. Now, Lance, I believe you're only 27 years old. What is it like to be an educator today, and how do you feel about it?
2: Oh, actually, I would say that I never expected to be in this role. When I was, of course, in my teenage years, I never believed that I was a teacher. And in fact, I would say that as a younger man, or younger child, I guess, I was not exactly the kind of student I would want in my current occupation. Yeah.
1: Okay. Do people still assume, you know, have that stereotype because, you know, you're young, so you're less experienced?
2: I think in sort of my younger years as an educator, I mean, you'd say in my early 20s, maybe when I was just starting out, I used to do it as a private tutor. And that's when I really had a lot of issues with parents who perhaps, owing to my lack of any real structure or anything, they assumed that I really didn't know what was going on. And perhaps they had some merit in their argument. But I think nowadays, since I'm attached to a tuition center, it's a lot easier for me to have some credibility in that sense.
1: So in the beginning, did you kind of have to prove yourself a lot more than other educators who are much older than you?
2: I believe that my work spoke for itself. Okay. I think that to me, it was never really about proving myself in relation to others, but also proving myself to my students, who were the people that would have to face me the most, I think.
1: Right. I mean, one can argue that the definition of an educator has changed over the years. How different is the perception of a young teacher today compared to someone who entered the profession at your age two or three decades ago?
2: I would say the parents are a lot more open, especially because of the way in which we kind of understand education at this point in time. Back then, education was a lot more regimented. We're looking at a lot more qualifications. We're looking at things that were more based in certification and stuff like that. But I would say at this current time, because things are so nebulous in the current era, it's a lot more focused on things like, how does he teach? What are the skills he brings to the table? And I think in conversing with the parents, I'm able to communicate those a bit more clearly.
1: Okay, so I'm curious, how exactly do you teach these days? I'm sure when, you know, it's always back in my days when I was in school, I wasn't taught like that. Is there a big difference on how educators teach today with the students today versus, you know, back when we were in school?
2: I would say it's a little bit different, especially considering my circumstance. As a tuition teacher, obviously I don't have the large classes that our MOE teachers are expecting to deal with. But I would say for me personally, I prioritize a lot on connection with the students, especially because we're so close in age. I think that they have a tendency to be confused about our relationship, whether it's they think of me as maybe a closer to a peer than a teacher, or in the opposite, where they don't know if I have this the sort of experience and authority of a real teacher, quote unquote. So I think that for me, it's about communicating well with my students and making sure they understand, hey, I'm here to help you just as you're here to help yourself.
1: Okay. Well, do you also ever feel pressure to constantly keep up with trends and technology just to stay relevant? Because you mentioned there you wanted to be kind of like a peer to the Gen Alpha students, right?
2: Well, I wouldn't say I'm trying to be a peer, but unfortunately, given the sort of age difference, it's quite hard to escape that. And in fact, I would say I'm not at all trying to keep up with the trends. It's just unfortunately we live in a sort of similar cultural and societal environment in that I find myself knowing all the memes that are going on, knowing all the popular things. I think, for example, there was a big hoo-ha over the World Cup recently with all the memes and stuff. My students were excited to talk about it in class, and luckily I just had barely enough knowledge to sort of get along with them on that.
1: I mean, the benefits of being a young teacher is that you're technically closer to your students' age than their parents. How does being a Gen Z, you know, help you teach and build relationships in the classroom beyond just knowing the memes out there?
2: I think the first thing is obviously the transition in terms of analog teaching to sort of a digital environment for education.
1: Mm-hmm.
2: Because I would say that Gen Z as a whole is sort of a transitionary generation where we were educated in the time where it was mostly textbooks. There wasn't a lot of phones. I remember when I was young, I didn't really have access to a smartphone until I was deep into secondary school. But we have experienced that transition ourselves. And for me, it's about using technology and understanding the needs of the current Gen Alpha and what their childhood is like, you know, being so immersed in technology and the digital culture.
1: But while being closer in age might help you connect with your students more, have there been any instances where that sort of becomes an obstacle, and how do you overcome that?
2: Oh, definitely. I think that from what we were saying earlier about peer relationship, some of the students take it a bit far. Obviously, then it comes to me to correct that sort of attitude and question. It's not necessarily that it was insulting, but rather that it was a bit personal. And we have to establish that distance as a student and a teacher.
1: Okay. And I want to dive deeper onto the students as well. What has surprised you most about teaching Gen Alpha students?
2: I would say actually the precociousness surprised me.
1: Mm-hmm.
2: When I was their age, I was definitely a lot more simplistic in my thinking. I think they're exposed to so much on the internet these days. They're exposed to so many different ways of perceiving the world and so many different new ideas that they actually have quite a well-developed understanding of what exactly are the limits of their lives and stuff like that. I mean, just to give a very simple example, when I was young, there are certain things that I would never have thought to have done. And my students are like, wait, why can't you just push it a little bit? Is this rule really necessarily something that we should always be following? And I think that I like a bit of that attitude, but at the same time, it can get a bit much, especially because I'm quote unquote the authority figure in that situation.
1: My. Do you find Gen Alpha students asking different kinds of questions compared to what you remember asking at their age?
2: That's actually quite an interesting question. I think when I was at their age, me and my peers, we were mostly focused on getting an answer. Meaning to say, hey, I want to know what's the answer, and then I will repeat that answer for future questions. But with the Gen Alpha, they're always like, why? They're always asking me why. And I think that that's actually a very healthy mindset, because it's more about process rather than result, because process always leads to result. Whereas if you understand one result, you might not necessarily understand how to repeat that result.
1: Right. And comparing yourself to, you know, older educators today, are there any teaching methods that you've embraced because it works, which, you know, older educators may not be so keen on?
2: I think it's about, for me especially, it's about exploring the intersection between what are traditionally considered important topics. For example, obviously we have to think about things like technology, the environment, culture, and of course, youth culture and digital media. So for example, in my center, we do current affairs packages. And it's generally quite a dry topic, especially when you're dealing with teenagers. But I always connect it to things that are current. So for example, looks maxing. I don't know if you've heard of that term, but it's a very popular trend in culture these days. And it relates to a lot of things that students struggle with, and in fact helps them a lot in thinking about topics like social media, self-esteem, digital culture, and how it affects them as youth.
1: Okay. Well, at the same time, one of the core aspects of a teacher is also kind of maintaining that working relationship with the student's parents as well. Have you ever had to manage situations where a parent's expectations didn't match what was best for the student? I know there are differing views, especially between Gen Zs and millennials as well.
2: I think that generally the parents have given me a lot of trust, which I really appreciate. But there are moments where sometimes they might find themselves a bit confused, especially because things have changed since they did their examinations. Yeah. So when it comes to it, they look at the current syllabus, they look at the current work, and they're like, hey, I don't really quite understand why we're getting to this answer, or I don't really understand why are you teaching my son this answer? And it's about communicating, like, okay, what are the changes? Why is it that we're looking at this specific answer rather than that answer, which you would have found correct when you were doing school? And I think it's about communicating the change in syllabus, communicating the change in what exactly is the exam trying to accomplish? And I think that's very important.
1: Exactly. I think I came across this TikTok where, you know, students were solving, you know, basic math questions very differently from how we used to learn it. So I can understand how millennial parents might be confused. So given that, what do you think millennial parents sometimes misunderstand about what it takes to teach today's generation of students?
2: Well, that's a very interesting question as well. I think because of the fact that we learn how to parent, obviously, from our own parents, right? We develop that sense of how do I teach my child from that previous generation, which gave us an example.
1: Mm.
2: I would say that a lot of parents think that discipline is very important, which I do agree with. I think that's something that I grew up with as well. But these students are not just about discipline for its own sake.
1: Mm-hmm.
2: They're interested in, okay, the discipline happens, but why is it that it's being done to me? Why is it this specific type of discipline? They're very inquisitive as to the sort of epistemology of it all.
1: Mm-hmm.
2: And so I think that sometimes it can come across as defiant. They're always asking, why? Why must I do this? Who are you to tell me this? And it's in clearer communication that we really establish, like, hey, okay, I'm punishing you. You did something. I am the person who is expected to punish you. But it's not out of the blue. It's not something that I'm doing ad hoc just to hurt you in that sense. It's about communicating, why am I doing this? What is it for? And how does it help you?
1: Speaking of discipline and punishment, I'm very curious, especially in such a woke society today, is it very hard to discipline or punish a student these days? Or what are the types of discipline that you kind of exercise when you have to discipline a student?
2: For me personally, because we have a little bit more of a close relationship, especially the students, it's not really, obviously no physical discipline is involved. It's more so they understand what I'm getting across when I discipline it.
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1: These are your news headlines. I'm Shilpa Shades. Singapore is making a major change in how it supports families, with greater financial support and more childcare leave among new measures. Prime Minister Lawrence Wong says the government wants to support parents through the journey of raising their children instead of focusing help around birth. Speaking at the National Day rally,

0: Last night, PM Wang outlined a suite of measures designed to that end, including lower preschool fees. Adjustments to housing policies are also part of Singapore's new approach to marriage and parenthood. PM Wang says supporting families is a national priority and pledged to give them confidence for the future in a changing world. Singapore will raise public housing income ceilings for BTO flats and executive condominiums to increase Singaporeans' access to subsidized housing. PM Wang says the ceiling for BTO flats will be increased to $16,000 for families and $8,000 for singles, while the EC ceiling will rise to $18,000. First-timer families with children will get one additional ballot chance for every child from the February 2027 BTO sales exercise. The next BTO sales exercise in November will offer 7,960 flats in towns including Bedok, Toa Payoh, and Yishun. Buyers are advised to apply for an HDB flat eligibility letter by September 25th. Singapore's Malay Muslim officeholders and MPs will continue to be renewed and strengthened, with younger officeholders stepping up. PM Wang highlighted Minister of State Zulkarnain Abdul Rahim and Senior Parliamentary Secretary Syed Harun Al-Habshi, who became officeholders after the 2025 general election. Speaking in Malay at the 2026 National Day rally, he says the current team is working well with initiatives such as the Committee for Economic Resilience. Acknowledging concerns about cost pressures and jobs, Mr. Wang pledged that the government would work with community leaders to support Malay Muslim Singaporeans through economic challenges. A new gallery will trace the history of Singapore's Chinese community as part of efforts to deepen appreciation of Chinese heritage and culture. PM Wang says the Singapore Chinese Heritage Gallery explores Singapore's development from the pre-14th century to modern times. It will showcase how pioneers established roots and built lives here, and how Singapore Chinese culture evolved through community interactions in Singapore's multicultural society. The Singapore Chinese Cultural Center will also launch a traveling exhibition for the public. The exhibition will be at Chinatown Point from tomorrow to September 11th, then at One Punggol until October 2nd. Meanwhile, an exhibition on the four great Chinese classic novels will open at the National Library Singapore in December. These refer to The Romance of the Three Kingdoms, Dream of the Red Chamber, Water Margin, and Journey to the West. The immersive interactive exhibition brings together rare artifacts from the National Library of China and National Library Singapore, including centuries-old exhibits that have never been showcased outside of China. PM Wang acknowledged concerns about Singaporeans' gradual loss of cultural roots and bilingual edge. He says Singapore must preserve its Asian identity and not become a monolingual society.
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2: Let's take a look at the weather for this Monday. It will be partly cloudy today, and you can expect it to be pretty warm. That's according to the NEA. 35 degree highs and 26 degree lows are the temperatures for Monday.
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1: Traffic.
4: Good morning to the best listeners in Singapore. We've got an accident on South Bridge Road towards Upper Hokkien Street after Upper Pickering Street. Avoid lanes 2, 3 and 4. Better yet, just avoid Upper Pickering Street. That's all we have so far, but stay right here. Let's Talk Singapore is coming up.
1: If you see anything on the roads that we might have missed, send us a WhatsApp message at 8855-0893. But only when you're safely parked. Wake up to the stories shaping Singapore and have your say. 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
4: Good morning and welcome to Let's Talk Singapore with Neil Humphreys and my fair lady, Audrey
2: Hepburn.
4: I had no idea she was just shouting Pickering when I was saying Upper Pickering Street. There's just been an accident.
2: I cannot believe you don't get that reference.
4: I don't. I'm sorry. Explain.
2: Okay, so Professor Higgins, played by Rex Harrison, has a very good friend, Colonel Pickering, who was staying with him at the house when he was training Eliza Doolittle on how to speak proper English.
4: You know the fun fact about that film, don't you? Well, firstly, Mary Poppins is my wife's favourite film of all time.
2: The one with Julie Andrews, obviously.
4: And she played My Fair Lady on the West End stage.
2: She certainly did. She was a brilliant Eliza Doolittle.
4: But the makers of the movie said she wasn't famous enough.
2: Or pretty enough.
4: Or pretty enough.
2: Which is crazy.
4: So they put in your gal.
2: Audrey Hepburn.
4: Who is lovely.
2: Beautiful.
4: She is lovely. Mm-hmm. And Julie Andrews wins the Oscar for Mary Poppins.
2: Good for her.
4: Yes. And she thanked the My Fair Lady producers on stage.
2: Which is very nice.
4: Very, very funny.
2: Yes. But of course, Julie Andrews, still fabulous. 91 or 92 this year, I believe. And every time I see something of hers pop up on Instagram, I panic a little bit. Like, what's happened?
4: Yeah. It's true. Well, never mind National Day Rally. Which one do you prefer, My Fair Lady or Mary Poppins? 8855-0893.
2: Well, we did have quite a long night as a team because, of course, we had to watch and learn more about the National Day Rally so that we could bring you the latest, which we will have later on Talk of the Town.
4: Yes.
2: But we're all, shout out to Dan and to the whole team for really working hard last night.
4: Just to clarify, it wasn't a punishment.
2: No.
4: We had to watch the rally speech.
2: Sunday night, 8 p.m., just saying.
4: It is past our bedtime, usually. I was going a bit at the end. I'm not going to lie. After it passed 9 o'clock, the eyes were drooping.
2: Yes, but you did not, because we have a very, very good interview coming up.
4: We do.
2: All about breaking down what happened at the National Day Rally. In case you missed it, which is possible, we have the highlights for you and questions that we feel should be asked.
4: Everything you need to know will be right here. But get your questions in, your comments as well. In the meantime, what did you think of the National Day Rally speech? All I could hear is Justin Bieber. Was it Justin Bieber?
2: Yes.
4: Baby, oh. That's very all I good. Could hear through the whole thing. It was baby.
2: Actually, what I thought was different was, instead of just incentivizing births and babies, they're actually trying to put out more support for parents. Parents with the babies already.
4: Yes.
2: And, I think we all know that having babies not super cheap these days. And so to see that they're doling out and helping families out is a very nice thing to see for families. We will have a question about this, of course, on ST's What's the News quiz and a full interview later on
4: today. I'm doing the quiz today.
2: No, you're not.
4: Yes, I am.
2: No, you're. Are you?
4: Yes. I do it every Monday, Wednesday, Friday.
2: You're joking, right?
4: No.
2: I thought that we alternate.
4: Give her a beep or something. No, I've always done it Monday, Wednesday, Friday.
2: Shoot.
4: It's okay. We can do both, I suppose.
2: How? Well, no, it's all right. Mom.
4: Whichever way you want to do it. Yes, okay. I prepared it as well. Yes. She's all over it this morning, ladies and gentlemen.
2: Shoot.
4: Yes, on page one today, PM Wong announces major reset in family support. $70,000 will go to every Singaporean child. How are you going to spend your $70,000, Audrey?
2: Well, it's $70,000 over 17 years, which is very helpful.
4: Yes.
2: I believe the main line for me is $2,000 in life credits per child, which is fabulous.
4: Yeah.
2: Yeah.
4: $70,000, that's your, annual spend at the Blue Box Cafe, or...?
2: Ha-ha! Speaking of Blue Box Cafe.
4: Yes, change the subject. Yes.
2: Have you been to the Blue Box Cafe yet?
4: You haven't invited me.
2: Okay, well, let's do it.
4: Okay.
2: Very good cakes there.
4: Mm.
2: And I had a cake mishap. I want to give a shout out to our loveliest, most fabulous producer.
4: Yes.
2: Trisha Young, who turns blank blank today.
4: All right, Dan, whenever you're ready, my friend, let's hit it for Trisha.

0: Oh, it keeps going.
1: Yes.
0: Very good. Well, I did text Neil in a panic when I was at ION yesterday.
1: You did?
0: Because I bought a cake.
1: Well, when you say texted me in a panic, I could only, if I was reading your message on air,
0: yeah, you can't.
1: I could only read one word in every four.
0: No, I was just so mad at myself.
1: Mm.
0: So the backstory is, I ordered this cake online on Tuesday because if you want writing on this cake, you need to order it 5 days in advance. So I was like, okay. So I got it ready. I was like, you have to write happy birthday, Trisha. Spelling was correct. All's good, right? And then I get there and I didn't realize how small that cake is. With that price, you would think that it's a bigger cake and it's a really small cake. So she opened it. I was like, that's the cake. I don't have a poker face at all. So
1: you said it in front of her.
0: Yeah.
1: That's the cake?
0: Like, that's the size?
1: Wow.
0: She was like, yeah, if you wanted a bigger cake, which feeds 8 to 10, it's this price. I was like, that can't feed 6 people. I'm like convinced, okay? I'm not going to drop the name of this place, but it's a fabulous place. And last time we walked by this cake shop, Trisha made a mention of one of the cakes there. So I thought, okay, that's the cake that we're going to get Trisha.
1: She's listening, you know, right?
0: I know.
1: That's okay.
0: It's a very small cake.
1: Okay.
0: So I bought another cake.
1: Yes.
0: So now we have two cakes for later.
1: Fantastic.
0: Yes.
1: That's all right.
0: And one cake is very normal size and a good size. So we're going to have one and a half cakes, I would say.
1: Perfect. One for the group and the other one for me and Dan. We're settled. That's it. We'll finish it.
2: Oh, yeah.
1: Oh, yes.
0: Or Trisha can take the other cake
1: she
0: home.
1: She can. Of course she
0: for
1: can.
0: For her family.
1: Yes, that's a good idea.
0: Yes.
1: Who's with us this bright Monday morning? Philly says, thank goodness it's Monday. Audrey, Neil, Trisha, Roshan and Dan. Once again, I look forward to a great, fun and fact-filling week ahead with you guys, says Philly. Speaking of facts, so recently on Singapore Unboxed, we did the Red Panda.
0: We did, Yaffa.
1: Yaffa, very good. So I went down yesterday.
0: Yeah.
1: And I sent you the thing, right? Well, it has this brilliant exhibit, really spacious, well-done exhibit, lots of space for young Yaffa. But, again, heightism problems in Singapore. It has this very clever fake branch thing going over your head. So he can walk from one exhibit to the other. Right?
0: I saw, very cool.
1: It is very cool, but I am very tall. And, you know, what am I, 1.93 meters? I'm guessing the thing is around 2 meters plus. So it's beyond the reach of everybody. But if I did stretch, I could conceivably touch him. I mean,
0: yeah.
1: I wouldn't, but I could. And there was a point, I don't know if you've seen the video, I've put it up on Facebook. It's walking over my head, and then it stops and looks down at me. Now, I have no fears when it comes to wildlife. You know, I love my forest trekking and all that. But there was a moment when he looked down at me and I thought, this is still an animal with very, very sharp claws.
0: And he could release himself at any time, if you know what I mean.
1: Yes. Well within, I do know exactly what you mean. Well within scratching distance and all kinds of other distance, dropping things on me.
0: Yeah.
1: I didn't want to startle him. I don't want to see what he had for breakfast again.
0: Yeah.
1: But it's very, very close to a tall person.
0: Yeah.
1: But I have to say, fabulous job by the folks at River Wonders.
0: This is how you know I'm a parent. I immediately thought, what if he falls?
1: My wife said exactly the same.
0: Yeah.
1: But they can't.
0: It's not impossible.
1: It's not impossible, but it's 0.0 whatever percent, because these animals, I mean, I checked myself and I spoke to the keeper, their claws are so sharp that they can climb head first down a tree.
0: Mm.
1: Think about the gravity pulling them down. They can go down step by step and climb vertically downwards down a tree. That's how sharp they are. Their claws just pierce the bark.
0: Don't you want to feel those claws just on your head? Well,
1: not especially, Audrey. And I was like, I don't know what it was, less than 30 centimeters away from this.
0: And you
1: Yaffa.
0: Were right. I was like, do you want to walk a little further away, but you were just looking up and you seem very calm. So
1: I'm very calm around the wildlife.
0: Mm-hmm.
1: Have you seen Yaffa down at the river forest? Let us know. 8855-0893. What are your thoughts on the National Day rally speech? Get all of your comments, all of your questions in. We will get to all of them throughout what is going to be an action-packed Let's Talk Singapore.
3: Traffic.
0: Good morning. Let's take a look at the traffic now. It is Monday, 6:16 a.m., and we do see an early vehicle breakdown on PIE towards Tuas after Clementi Avenue 6. So hopefully it will be a nice and smooth ride for you anyway. Have a great day.
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1: Welcome back to Let's Talk Singapore. Lots of love, and rightly so, for the fabulous Tricia. Aloysius says, happy birthday, Tricia, and good morning, Audrey and Neil and the rest of the team. Patrick, our super spy, says, happy birthday to you, Tricia.
0: Yay.
1: Isn't that lovely? Isn't that lovely? Ian also says, good morning to Neil and Audrey. Now, have you ever thought of a private investigator?
0: Yes. Well, we did have a private investigator on Friday. Mm. It was fabulous.
1: It was fabulous.
0: Can't wait for you guys to re-listen to that conversation. And I went home to take a look at the Skills Future course that you talked about.
1: Really?
0: Yes. It's not cheap. You do have to top it up, even if you still have Skills Future credit. I'm not going to say anything more, but I was very curious.
1: Well, all I'm going to say is you and Tricia both said you could be excellent private investigators.
0: I think so.
1: I say, Tricia, yes. Tricia, yes. The reason you've got to get down and dirty, Audrey. You've got to get down in the Lorongs of Geylang and elsewhere. And you know, there's not too many Prada handbags in those areas. So you're going to have to really, you know, Oliver Twist yourself.
0: Well, good thing is that we work in teams. Ah. So I would just be in the car.
1: You're sticking Tricia in the Long Kungs, are you? Trisha's out staking.
0: Go check it out over there. Report back.
1: Report back. Yes. Fabulous. Well, listen to this conversation we had with our extraordinary private investigator, Joshua Peng, the managing director of 122 Truth, about what it's like to get down and dirty on the streets of Singapore. This was our very first unusual job.
3: 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Talk of the town. The stories shaping Singapore. 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

0: Oh, who are you? Welcome to our new Friday segment, Unusual Jobs. Each week, we will interview a Singaporean special guest with a very unusual job.
1: Yes, he or she may come from any industry, any walk of life. The only thing our special guests will have in common is their jobs are all pretty unusual. And we will break down our conversation into three main segments, Neil, right?
0: Yes. First, our guests will provide clues to help you guess what the unusual job is. Then we'll have a conversation about that unique job. And then you, the listeners, will ask our special guest anything you like about the unusual job. He is in the studio with us now. Would you like to say good morning? I won't even say your name.
2: Morning, everybody.
0: All right. So this is the gentleman in the studio today, and you have to guess what his unusual job is from the clues we're about to give. So let's play Guess the Unusual Job. Go on, Audrey, you can
1: go
0: first.
1: All right, so let's go with clue number one. I thought that I could do this job, along with a few of my other friends, and they all happened to be female. But of course, you heard that the guest is male, so it's for everybody. But I would say that women in particular feel like they can do this job.
0: Okay, my clue will be, this person works very long hours and is very much a worker for hire. And the guest himself, could you give us a clue?
2: I work very much behind the scenes.
0: Oh, very much behind the scenes. Okay. 8855-0893. Audrey.
1: All right. This person spends a lot of time looking and searching for answers and clues.
0: James is coming with commercial diver and arborist. Good guesses. Oh. My clue is this person mostly works alone and needs to be a great problem solver. Can we have a clue from our special guest?
2: I deliver very specific information.
0: Oh, very good. Oh. I deliver very specific information. Oh, my word.
1: Did someone guess it?
0: Our listeners might have guessed it, but keep going.
1: Okay,
0: keep going.
1: Okay. Attention to detail is very important in this job. Attention to detail is key to be good at this job.
0: Very good. Yeah. 8855-0893. My clue is this person needs to be very, very discreet. That's my clue. And our special guest, could you give your clue?
2: I travel all around Singapore.
0: All around Singapore. We've got so many good guesses. Patrick coming in with legal administrator.
1: Okay.
0: Go on, Audrey. What have you got?
1: Oh, my clue is this is a job that can be throughout the day. It could be any type of hour. You can work overnight. You can work in the morning. It is one of those jobs that you need to be flexible with your hours.
0: Salt Bae has come in with Undertaker. Aloysius has come in with Detective Inspector Stanley Lowe, which is the character from my novels.
1: Very nice.
0: Thank you for the plug, Aloysius. Okay, my clue is this person might help you with very sensitive tasks. This person might help you with very sensitive tasks. And our special guest, would you like to give us a clue?
2: You don't expect me to be there, but I may be there.
1: Oh my gosh, that sounds very, very good.
0: Go on, Audrey.
1: Shuren coming in with ICA officer. That's a very good guess. I would say that observing from a distance may be key for this job. Observing from a distance.
0: And I'll give you one more clue. In fiction, the most famous examples of this unusual job are Sherlock Holmes and Magnum. Okay, give us a drum roll, Tricia. Listen to this. Joshua Peng, I will let you reveal the answer. Could you please tell our listeners, what are you?
2: I'm a private investigator.
0: Yeah. He's a private investigator.
1: Well done. I'm so sorry we can't name everyone who got PI correct because I think we had like 50 people immediately. But I do want to give some quick shout outs to new writer inners Grace, Kurt, Lee H. Ung, Shakti, Christy, Chris, Ray, Sarah, MB, Yvonne, Carmen, UC, Clay, and I'm sure we missed out some folks, but thank you so much for chiming in. We can't wait to find out what it's like being a private investigator.
0: Yes, in the studio we have Joshua Peng. Now I can reveal the managing director of 122 Truth agency. Now imagine something's not right in your family, your partner is coming home later and later, you're getting more protective of their phones, there's unexplained gaps in their schedule, something doesn't quite add up, and you think, I need to call a private investigator.
1: Yes, what if you decide to bring in a professional? Suddenly, I feel like everyone has an idea from the movies. Someone is following a car, sitting outside a building, taking notes with that long, that wide lens on a camera. Whether your suspicions are actually justified, you need to hire a private investigator. But we want to ask, what do they actually do? What does that job actually entail?
0: Yes, so Joshua, private investigator. It sounds glamorous. It sounds like you're the Holmes, the Sherlock Holmes of Singapore. It's a job synonymous with anonymity, mystery. How would you describe your job?
2: Well, my job is very interesting. Typical investigator starts at odd hours in the morning. We only know the start time and we never know the end time.
1: Wow.
2: Yeah.
0: So a lot of dedication and patience.
2: That's right. So when the team goes out for surveillance, they will stake out at a place, follow the person. Whatever the person does, we have pictures, videos, and we will document it.
1: Okay. And so when people hire you, do they say, I'm suspicious of XYZ, we need you to uncover it? How long do people usually hire you for? A few days, a week?
2: Well, it depends on the case. Generally, people engage us for between 3 to 5 days. And if we do not get enough evidence, we may recommend for longer days or more days.
0: I got to ask the question that all our listeners are thinking. How did you get into it? How did you become a private investigator?
2: So from young, I have a very curious mind of doing things behind the scenes and how do people get things or film things. So that got me curiosity. And then when I got to this line, it got me all through these 22 years.
0: So you've always been a private investigator since you left school?
2: Since I left, when I finished my NS.
1: Yeah. Okay. Yeah. So I'm very curious as to who hires you. You know, I do have an idea. Most of us have a stereotype on who hires a PI. Someone who suspects their partner is cheating is the first thing that I think of. How accurate is this picture? Who are your main clients? Men, women?
2: Everyone.
1: Okay.
2: It can be a parent. It can be a children. It can be lawyers that recommend. It can be anybody.
1: The lawyers that recommend hiring a PI.
2: Yeah.
1: Wow.
0: What kind, are we talking about family lawyers for things like divorce, adultery? Is that the kind of thing you're talking about?
2: Well, generally, family lawyers do come to us, but we do have matters that come from the commercial lawyers as well.
0: And what would be an example of what they would come to you for? What would you be investigating?
2: For the
0: commercial lawyers.
2: Commercial lawyers, it can be a trademark infringement. It could be a business partner that may be doing things that are not right, or maybe doing other business that's conflicting.
0: Mm. All right, let's stay with that because we're getting juicy now. So let's get to this business partner. It can be a real story or a hypothetical story. What is the kind of thing you're being asked to see or find if there's a dodgy business partner, allegedly?
2: Well, this business partner may get a family member or a friend to do a competing business that is similar to what they are doing. And our job is to get the evidence for them to take action.
1: Okay.
0: What do you mean like a similar business? I mean, make up a scenario if you can't use a real one. How would that work?
2: Okay, so if this person is, for example, selling chicken rice.
0: Okay.
2: All right. And he gets a friend or a family member to open another chicken rice store that has the same recipe.
0: Ah.
2: So that is conflicting and that is not right.
0: Okay. So do you have to sample lots of different chicken rice? Do you become like a chicken rice tester to determine if it's the same recipe?
2: Well, we have our ways and means to prove that they are doing the same business and probably the same recipe.
1: Hmm. So something that you said during the break that was fascinating to me is that you actually clarified to say that we actually don't work alone. I think a lot of us, we have that image of that one guy in a trench coat. I know Singapore is hot, so you're probably not in a trench coat, but sitting there by himself trying to make all of these information come together. How do you guys work in teams?
2: So we work in teams of two teams per an operation. So generally, people will need to take coffee breaks and we need to change the faces, change the attire. So we have both male and female investigators on the ground at all times.
1: Huh. I do want to ask about the female investigators. I did say that a lot of women feel like we could be private investigators. I have seen some friends being able to sleuth online and find out all of the information about people that they're curious about. Mm. We're very good at stalking. I don't want to be gender normative here, but how are the female PIs? A lot of female PIs?
2: Yeah, a lot of female PIs. And generally, people do not suspect females can be PIs.
0: Mm.
1: Interesting.
0: Do you get a request sometimes from people who say, I specifically want a female or male investigator for this particular job?
2: Yes, we do.
0: What would be an example of that?
2: So if it's a female-dominated environment, if the place is more females, then generally we have to send the females in.
0: Mm.
2: But in places that, for example, a lounge that is more male customers, then we have to send the male investigators in.
0: There's a very glamorous view of private investigative work because of people like Magnum PI, Sherlock Holmes, and all those other TV shows, CSI, and so on. Give us a sense of what your typical working day would be like.
2: Okay, so when we take in the case from the client, we will outline the objectives and to see what is the objectives that the client wants and what kind of evidence that can be taken. Thereafter, I will brief my teams to go out on the field.
1: Mm.
2: And when they go on the field, like I said earlier, they only know the start time, they won't know the end time. So throughout the day, they'll be updating me and I'll be updating the client. And they'll be documenting the timeline and taking videos and pictures of what's going on.
1: Mm.
2: A picture speaks 1,000 words, right?
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4: These are your news headlines. I'm Shilpa Shades. Singapore is making a major change in how it supports families, with greater financial support and more childcare leave among new measures. Prime Minister Lawrence Wong says the government wants to support parents through the journey of raising their children instead of focusing help around birth. Speaking at the National Day rally last night, PM Wong outlined a suite of measures designed to that end, including lower preschool fees. Adjustments to housing policies are also part of Singapore's new approach to marriage and parenthood. PM Wong says supporting families is a national priority and pledged to give them confidence for the future in a changing world. Singapore will raise public housing income ceilings for BTO flats and executive condominiums to increase Singaporeans' access to subsidized housing. PM Wong says the ceiling for BTO flats will be increased to $16,000 for families and $8,000 for singles, while the EC ceiling will rise to $18,000. First-time families with children will get one additional ballot chance for every child from the February 2027 BTO sales exercise. The next BTO sales exercise in November will offer 7,960 flats in towns including Bedok, Toa Payoh, and Yishun. Buyers are advised to apply for an HDB flat eligibility letter by September 25th. Singapore's Malay Muslim officeholders and MPs will continue to be renewed and strengthened, with younger officeholders stepping up. PM Wong highlighted Minister of State Zulkarnain Abdul Rahim and Senior Parliamentary Secretary Syed Harun Al-Habshi, who became office holders after the 2025 general election. Speaking in Malay at the 2026 National Day rally, he says the current team is working well with initiatives such as the Committee for Economic Resilience. Acknowledging concerns about cost pressures and jobs, Mr. Wong pledged that the government would work with community leaders to support Malay Muslim Singaporeans through economic challenges. A new gallery will trace the history of Singapore's Chinese community as part of efforts to deepen appreciation of Chinese heritage and culture. PM Wong says the Singapore Chinese Heritage Gallery explores Singapore's development from the pre-14th century to modern times. It will showcase how pioneers established roots and built lives here, and how Singapore Chinese culture evolved through community interactions in Singapore's multicultural society. The Singapore Chinese Cultural Center will also launch a traveling exhibition for the public. The exhibition will be at Chinatown Point from tomorrow to September 11th, then at One Punggol until October 2nd. Meanwhile, an exhibition on the four great Chinese classic novels will open at the National Library Singapore in December. These refer to The Romance of the Three Kingdoms, Dream of the Red Chamber, Water Margin, and Journey to the West. The immersive interactive exhibition brings together rare artifacts from the National Library of China and National Library Singapore, including centuries-old exhibits that have never been showcased outside of China. PM Wong acknowledged concerns about Singaporeans' gradual loss of cultural roots and bilingual edge. He says Singapore must preserve its Asian identity and not become a monolingual society.
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1: Good morning. Welcome to Monday. It's also Tricia Yong's birthday. It is the 24th of August.
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0: Good morning. I wish I had a Lake Como holiday home. I'm just sitting here giving you the traffic updates, and the good news is there aren't any. Let's hope it stays that way and you stay right here, because we have the most original incarnation of our quiz next. Coming up right here on Let's Talk Singapore.
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0: Good morning and welcome back to Let's Talk Singapore. Thank you, Gary, for your long comment about the National Day rally. It's a fantastic comment and we will read it out during our Talk of the Town interview. I have seen it and we're going to pose your comments to our guest later.
1: Yes, well, we have a lot of birthday messages for Tricia. Thank you so much for sending those in. Keep them coming. We also have the students now tuning in for What's the News. Zara, Casey, we see you. We're going to be getting started very, very shortly. The only thing is that there's a bit of a change in today's quiz. So Neil and I, we both prepared quizzes. I don't know how this happened, but we both spent time prepping quizzes.
0: I know exactly why it happened.
1: I know.
0: So do you.
1: Never mind. So what we're going to do is we're going to alternate.
0: Yes.
1: I'm going to give you questions 1, 3, and 5.
0: Yes.
1: Neil's going to give you questions 2, 4, and 6 so
0: yes,
1: that at least the work isn't wasted.
0: Completely.
1: Are you guys ready?
0: Let's do it. Okay, guys, it's time to play ST's What's the News quiz. Take out your phones, boys, girls, teenagers. Take down this number, 8855-0893. Here we go. It's time for ST's What's the News quiz. Hit it, Dan. Here we go. Sing it loud.
8: Under pressure.
0: Monday morning. Go.
1: Dee da da da.
0: Dee da da da.
1: Yes. Yes, yes. Who plays along with us every day and you still haven't gotten a 3-month free subscription to the Straits Times? Well, today we're still giving away one free description to the Straits Times for 3 months. You're going to want to chime in 8855-0893. An action-packed weekend on the news front.
0: Action-packed morning for Ali. She says, good morning. I'm on my way to play pickleball at 6:35. So I'm super early and happy birthday to Tricia.
1: Wonderful.
0: Wonderful,
1: Zachary,
0: wonderful. Thank
1: we
0: you,
1: Ali. See you, Zach. Thank you so much for joining us. Let's start with question one, Prime News. That's me, right? Okay.
0: Yes.
1: Question one, the National Day Rally 2026 that had the team working a little later than usual. Shout out to all who had a hand in giving us, you know, the highlights, was focused very much on families and the cost of parenthood.
0: Yes.
1: So many things were discussed, from BTO ceilings to supporting working families. Let's ask you about child care leave today.
0: Yes.
1: How many leave days do parents have now for kids aged 12 and below as compared to the 2 to 6 days of leave that we have had in recent years?
0: Yes.
1: Is it A, 3 to 8 days of leave?
0: 8 days a week, yes.
1: Is it B, 4 to 10 days of childcare leave? Or is it C, 8 to 12 days of childcare leave?
0: Ding, ding, ding. What are our listeners think? 8855-0893. Do you know the number? More importantly, will it make you make more babies? Joseph is going in with C. Joseph.
1: Good.
0: C. Wen Long. I like Wen Long's comment just now. Wen Long saying, ti-da-da, what-a.
1: Yes.
0: Combining a bit of under pressure with Singlish. Gil says C. Jason, C. Kelvin, Zachary's dad, says C. All the C's. Gary, C. Of course, it is C. 8 to 12 days.
1: Wow. See, Dan was up.
0: Dad's on it.
1: With the rally, hey, so he knows.
0: He's a father-to-be at some point.
1: Yes, yes.
0: Maybe.
1: 8 to 12 days. Well done, Zara, Patrick, Zachary. More of you coming in. It is 8 to 12 days of leave. If you want to catch up more on the highlights from the National Day rally, you're going to want to stay tuned to our Talk of the Town that is coming up at 7:15.
0: All right, here we go. Question two. Singapore news. Completely different. You ready for this?
1: Is it road safety?
0: No.
1: Oh, shoot.
0: Newly issued guidelines for Singaporean dentists have received considerable pushback from the Singapore Dental Association, which contends that general dental practitioners should not require extra training and certificates for surgery they have been doing for years already. What's that surgery? Is it A? I knew you would know this. Is it A, wisdom tooth surgery?
1: Which you're going to have.
0: I am in September. Is it B, extracting rotten teeth?
1: No.
0: Is it C, pulling out baby teeth? What do you think? 8855-0893. I see their point. They're changing the guidelines and dentists are like, hey, we've been doing this for years, but now you're saying we need further certification and they're not that happy. What's the surgery? A, wisdom tooth surgery. B, extracting rotten teeth.
1: Ouch.
0: Or C, pulling out baby teeth.
1: Can I say shout out to the dentist? Because I have to say, almost no one is happy to see you, but we do have to.
0: Shout out to the dentist. They make a fortune.
1: Okay.
0: They make a fortune.
1: Zara, Casey, their parents, Zach. Zach is going with B, which is extractions, but majority of our listeners going with A, Jason, Joseph, Wenlong, Gary, Zara. I'm going to lock in wisdom teeth.
0: So much wisdom, young Padawan. You are correct. Yes, we've got one out of one each.
1: Yes.
0: Question number three. That's
1: right.
0: You.
1: Now to world news, but we stay in Asia. All right. Reports say there were waves of youth protests with school children chanting, fulfill our demands. They were fighting for better classrooms, more teachers, and improved facilities.
0: I nearly did this question.
1: Which country is this happening in?
0: It's a good question. My question was better. Yes.
1: Shoot.
0: Okay, go on.
1: Is it A, India?
0: Yes.
1: Is it B, Pakistan?
0: Yes.
1: Or is it C, Nepal?
0: What do you guys think? 8855-0893. Protests. Young protests spreading across which nation in Asia?
1: Yes. I'm curious, what was your question about? Just give me the headline.
0: Very quickly, Indonesia is deploying 1,500 soldiers to Borneo to do what? And I've put illegal immigrants, wildfires, or too many Singaporeans on golf courses.
1: Okay,
0: I was very happy with that. All right.
1: Sorry.
0: Wedlog says Nepal. Jason says India. Gary says India. Kelvin, India.
1: What does Zara say? Zara, you've already reached school? Shoot.
0: Okay, she's getting earlier and earlier. And Zara, you are correct. I'm saying India. I'm saying India.
1: It's India. Well done. We both just combed the Straits Times last night.
0: Yes.
1: Yes, but yes, well done. It's India. Let's go on to business news.
0: This is me.
1: Yes.
0: Chinese tea brand.
1: Oh, we have the same question.
0: Oh, Chagi. See if you have my answer.
1: Yeah.
0: Chagi. Mm-hmm. Apologies. Chinese tea brand Chagi is continuing with its rapid expansion across Singapore. This is astonishing. Over the weekend, it was reported that Chagi opened 3 new stores in 1 day.
1: They did do that.
0: Wow. There was a family-friendly outlet in Pasiris Mall.
1: And one near you, Punggol Coast Mall as well. Sorry.
0: And two more. Where are the two new Chargy stores?
1: Sorry.
0: Where are they, people?
1: They're right here
0: on my
1: document.
0: You close it up. This is for the listeners. Listeners.
1: Okay.
0: Where are the other two Chargy stores? Is it A, Punggol Coast Mall and Pye Labour Quarter, B, Serangoon Necks and Junction 8, or C, Ion and the Shoppies?
1: So my question was, which tea brand is this? Mm. And I had Hey Tea, Chargy, and Louis Titon.
0: Louis Titon.
1: Yeah.
0: That's very, very good.
1: Shoot. Okay.
0: Chargy, how many? Three new stores. Three new stores on the same day.
1: Great.
0: But where are they? A, Punggol Coast Mall and Pye Labour Quarter. B, Serangoon Necks and Junction 8. Or C, Ion and the Shoppies.
1: Well, Jason, Joseph, One Long, Patrick, Zachary, Kelvin, Ali, all getting it correct. It is Punggol Coast Mall and Pye Labour Quarter.
0: But I do like Louis Titon.
1: Louis Titon.
0: Louis Titon.
1: You like it?
0: Yeah. It's very, very good.
1: Okay.
0: Very, very good.
1: Now, question five, life news.
0: Mm.
1: Not a good weekend for Netflix. Do we have the same question?
0: We don't.
1: Okay, good. U.S. metal band Demon Hunter is suing Netflix over its hit animated film, K-Pop Demon Hunters.
0: Of course.
1: What are they accusing Netflix of? Is it A, copyright theft?
0: Mm.
1: Is it B, trademark infringement? Or is it C, false advertising?
0: I didn't see this story, but it has to be the first one, I would think. This is copyright theft. They're stealing their name. What do our listeners think? 8855-0893. Ali, you are correct with the previous one. It was Punggol Coast and Pye Labour Quarter. We've got comments coming in about football. Yes, we are going to get to football later in the final score. I don't know this one. Can I get the options again?
1: Yes. Is it A, copyright theft, B, trademark infringement, or C, false advertising? What is the U.S. metal band Demon Hunter suing Netflix for?
0: This is going to be embarrassing. I get mine wrong and you get yours right.
1: I know.
0: I think it's the first one.
1: Okay, Patrick, Joseph, Jason going with trademark infringement.
0: Possible.
1: Gil going with copyright theft. Maybe I made it too close. Zachary also going with copyright
0: actually,
1: theft.
0: Actually, Patrick is the man of international mystery.
1: Yes.
0: And Joseph and Gil as well in there. Jason, I'll go with trademark infringement.
1: Ding, ding,
0: yes,
1: ding.
0: Yes, that was a guess. That was a guess.
1: Well done.
0: That was
1: well
0: a
1: done.
0: Guess. We have a voice message coming in from a certain Raj.
1: Oh.
0: I wonder what that voice message could be.
1: We have to play it a little bit later.
0: I think we do. I think we do. All right. Is it my question for you?
1: Yes.
0: Sports.
1: Sports.
0: Here we go.
1: I figured.
0: Here we go. You'll like this one. Sports. Japanese Olympic pairs figure skating champions Riku Miura and Ryuichi Kihara made news yesterday when the pair, who are affectionately dubbed Riku Ryu, announced what? A, they are engaged.
1: Oh.
0: B, they are having a baby.
1: Oh.
0: C, they are joining Cirque du Soleil.
1: Oh, I hope it's either A or B. I love that kind of stuff.
0: They are megastars in Japan, apparently. Japanese Olympic pairs figure skating champions Riku Miura and Ryuichi Kihara made news yesterday when the pair, who are affectionately known as Riku Ryu, announced
1: Riku
0: what?
1: Ryu. All
0: A,
1: right.
0: They are engaged. B, having a baby. C, joining Cirque du Soleil.
1: Jason, Joseph, Zachary, Kelvin, Wenlong going with they're going to get married. Let's go with
0: to the chat.
1: Yeah.
0: And we're
1: gonna get married.
0: Correct.
1: Let's go with A.
0: Yes, they are getting engaged. I got 3 out of 3. You got 3
1: yes.
0: out of 3. Our listeners got 6 out of 6. And that was ST's Watch the News quiz.
3: Traffic.
1: Good morning. Let's take a look out on the roads now. 6:47 a.m. and a vehicle breakdown on PIE towards Tuas after To Guan Road. That's the only update I see so far. Drive safely this Monday.
3: 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But only when you're safely parked.

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0: Oh, I'm angry, all right?
1: I'm having a great time. Yes, welcome to a new Monday morning segment. The good, the bad, and the ugly of the English Premier League weekend that just passed. What do you guys think? 8855-0893. Myself, Neil Humphreys, Zirtle Ralshan, and maybe Audrey Seek as well, will get into the good, the bad, and the ugly of the English Premier League weekend that just passed. What are your thoughts? We'd love to hear from you. Ralshan, the good. Let's start with the good. What have you got?
0: Arsenal were very, very, very good. The B teams, Brighton, Brentford, very, very, very good. My mood, not so good.
1: Fabulous. I love it. Well, my good, straight off the bat, Brentford, Hull, and we're just sneaking Brighton as well, but mostly Brentford and Hull. Them turning over the big boys was just fabulous. I know you won't like it, but I thought of Apollo Creed's trainer in the original Rocky movie. And, you know, if you remember the film, Apollo Creed's not taking it very seriously. And Rocky's this washed up underdog. And Apollo Creed's trainer says, he doesn't think it's a damn show. He thinks it's a damn fight. And I felt that about Brentford and Hull. I could almost imagine De Zerbi and Carrick saying the same thing. They don't think this is an exhibition. They're not there to lay down. They think this is a fight. And I absolutely loved the way Brentford and Hull just went for it from the very first kick. Their spirit, I sound like Roy Keane now, but their spirit, their endeavour, their tenacity was phenomenal.
0: Yeah, absolutely. I think you're spot on, especially with Brentford overturning Spurs, right? Spurs came in with that $200 million midfield. Mateus Fernandes, surprisingly, did not start that game, so I was surprised by De Zerbi's team formation that he picked.
1: Hull just went for it from the very first kick. Their spirit.

0: And then the lack of ability to come back from it. The bright spark, if there is a silver lining, Marcus Rashford looked quite sprightly after he came on, to no avail though. But worrying times to start the season on the back foot.
1: Yeah, so the good for me, Brentford smashing Tottenham, Hull humiliating Manchester United, and Brighton stuffing Aston Villa. If this is a sign of the season to come, my friend, I know you won't like it, but long may it continue. What do you guys think? 8855-0893. Sultan says, Man United, what happened? Well, that's a perfect segue, Sultan. The bad. Let's get into the bad. For me, it has to be not just Manchester United, but Manchester United's defence specifically. They were so sluggish, Roshan, from first kick to last. They were rightly punished several times. It could have been more than two. Set piece defending. This is schoolboy Farrer Park stuff. You do this at the Singapore Sports School. You do this at the Kallang. You do it with the under nines. Set piece defending. This is route 101, coaching 101. Every single time a ball came into Manchester United's box, Roshan, they looked like conceding.
0: Yeah, a bit of a wobble every time there was a ball into the Manchester United box. The keeper bailed Manchester United out a couple of times. But like I said, I think that's going to be the most disappointing aspect for Michael Carrick, because you spent all this time in pre-season trying to get your charges ready for match day one, and then you concede a set-piece goal so early on, and then it's a wobble from there. It's difficult from there. And Sultan, I hear you, but it's not like Liverpool won, just putting it out there.
1: No, they drew. James is coming in, the Arsenal fan James, and Audrey's good friend. Hull were magnificent. One to you, I think, Roshan. James wants to know why. Why are Luke Shaw and Harry Maguire still there? I don't want to pick on Harry Maguire because it's such an easy target. He wasn't great, though.
0: He wasn't great. Culpable, maybe, for that first goal we conceded. Manchester United conceded. But I do feel there's a bit of a knee-jerk reaction in the social media world we live in. I know it sounds a bit funny coming from a Manchester United fan, obviously responding to everything I've seen on social media since the defeat. But I do think there is narrative hunting these days almost. One defeat and suddenly transfers are being questioned, defence players capabilities.
1: It's not a crisis.
0: Exactly. Not just yet. It could develop into that if it continues. But I do think match day one, there's still teams finding their feet. Even mighty Manchester United have to settle into some sort of a rhythm. Tottenham have to settle into some sort of a rhythm. And Aston Villa, who spent a lot of money, a lot of ins and outs as well, they have to find their feet as well. It doesn't help that Arsenal look peerless at the moment.
1: Yeah, so my bad was Manchester United's defence. Do you have a bad in particular?
0: Oof, my bad would be Aston Villa, you know. I mean, Manchester United were bad, don't get me wrong, but Aston Villa to lose 4-0, to go down to 10 men for their new signing to get sent off before halftime, that is all a shocking chain of events that gives Unai Emery a mountain to climb. But hey, Aston Villa started last season poorly. They finished amongst the Champions League places. So for this weekend alone, I'd be worried if I were Aston Villa fan.
1: Couldn't agree more. CJ says, good morning, guys. Bournemouth almost stunned Manchester City too. Yes, they did. And I will say this, isn't it wonderful? Wen Long is commenting as well. It's just wonderful. Sultan says Liverpool were lucky. James says Hull was magnificent. This is what we want. We want a spicy, unpredictable league, which was the very thing the league wasn't last season. What do you guys think? 8855-0893. What was your good, your bad, and your ugly?
0: I tell you what was ugly. Erling Haaland's new haircut was a bit ugly.
1: Oh, it's a shocker. Look up shocking. Erling Haaland's haircut. My daughter is in disbelief over the haircut.
0: And there's tweets now saying he's lost his powers because he cut off his wonderful hair.
1: He's done the Thor, isn't he? He's done the Thor. He shaved it all off.
0: And he looks like a schoolboy.
1: He doesn't, He was a guy who maybe needed more hair covering the face. That's all I'll say.
0: You would think so. And there's brilliant social media content going around where he's FaceTimed his former boss, Pep Guardiola. I wouldn't be taking hair advice from Pep Guardiola.
1: No, I wouldn't. Right, the ugly guys. Watch your ugly. 8855-0893. This is a paradox for me, Roshan, because the ugly is also kind of beautiful for me. So you know what it is. Tottenham getting stuffed by 3-0. I laughed and I laughed and I laughed. They spent £300 million. I know it's only one game, but Brentford did just beat them. They smashed them. So Tottenham, there was no patterns of play. I couldn't work out what they were trying to do. They were so shy and timid in possession. They were an absolute mess at the back, arguably worse than Manchester United. They couldn't even perform the

0: absolute basics of passing, trapping, and they just collapsed. Absolutely collapsed from Brentford's pressing. I thought it was hilarious.
1: Yeah, Brentford came to the races in that one. And you talk about ugly, not to heap pressure on Tottenham, but with the money they spent.
0: Yes.
1: If it continues this way, we know all about Roberto De Zerbi. It could get very, very ugly very, very soon, only because De Zerbi has this sort of personality that would start blaming people and that would start casting aspersions at the board and stuff like that. So I think Spurs fans need to be careful. But again, match day one, plenty of football left to be played.
0: Of course. I mean, the funniest one, the biggest critic that I read of Spurs over the weekend was a critic saying Spurs did not win a single second ball. Do you know who that critic was?
1: James Walton.
0: It was their manager. It was De Zerbi. It was De Zerbi. Right, what's your ugly?
1: Oof, my ugly has to be, I think I'm going to match it with you. I think Spurs suffering the way they did considering the money they spent and the expectation they came with. But my ugly personally was Manchester United, and I'll say that only because I ditched a family dinner to watch Manchester United at 7:30 p.m. on Saturday. And I texted my wife at halftime with a score and said, this is what I skipped dinner for. My sister-in-law had made this massive Mexican feast. I said, no, boo, I need to be home at 7:30. I'm sorry. I dropped the baby and the wife off, rushed back home for the game. And that's what Manchester United provided me.
0: Well, I'm slightly hypocritical because I said it was ugly, but honestly, it was one of the most beautiful things I've ever seen. Tottenham losing 3-0. Right, Audrey, let's get you in here. The good, the bad, and the ugly. Any comments on Erling Haaland's haircut?
2: I actually think that he looks pretty good, very young. Nothing wrong with that, but I do think that he had a certain charm with the long hair. The ugly for me would have to be, you ditched your family for this game. That's all right.
1: I warned by my wife last week already. It's over. Family time is over.
2: Family time is over. So should we play that song that women love so much?
0: Family time is over. Yes.
1: And I just want to squeeze this in. West Ham lost this weekend as well.
0: Yeah, we don't talk about that. And that was the final score.
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4: These are your news headlines. I'm Shilpa Shades. Singapore is making a major change in how it supports families, with greater financial support and more childcare leave among new measures. Prime Minister Lawrence Wong says the government wants to support parents throughout the journey of raising their children instead of focusing help around birth. Speaking at the National Day rally last night, PM Wong outlined a suite of measures designed to that end, including lower preschool fees. Adjustments to housing policies are also part of Singapore's new approach to marriage and parenthood. PM Wong says supporting families is a national priority and pledged to give them confidence for the future in a changing world. Singapore will raise public housing income ceilings for BTO flats and executive condominiums to increase Singaporeans' access to subsidized housing. PM Wong says the ceiling for BTO flats will be increased to $16,000 for families and $8,000 for singles, while the EC ceiling will rise to $18,000. First-timer families with children will get one additional ballot chance for every child from the February 2027 BTO sales exercise. The next BTO sales exercise in November will offer 7,960 flats in towns including Bedok, Toa Payoh and Yishun. Buyers are advised to apply for an HDB flat eligibility letter by September 25th. Every Singaporean child will receive almost $70,000 in government support under a new package with more financial help through their growing years. This begins with a $10,000 cash baby gift and $32,000 in child credits. PM Wong announced new support measures, including a $5,000 child development account first step grant and a $10,000 top-up to the child's post-secondary education account. He also said every child will now receive the same level of support, regardless of birth order. The new package covers Singaporean children born in 2026 and those aged 1 to 17 this year. Parents will pay less than half of today's preschool fees by 2030, as the government takes steps to support families and make childcare more affordable. PM Wong announced that fees for a full day of childcare at government-supported preschools will be cut to $150 a month, while infant care fees will fall to $300 a month. He added that the fee cuts will ensure quality preschool education remains within every family's budget. All families will be able to benefit, regardless of the applicant's working status. More details will be announced early next year. Singapore will embrace technological change and artificial intelligence while helping workers and society manage the risks of rapid technological change. PM Wong says autonomous vehicles will be introduced progressively to meet growing transportation demands. Meanwhile, affected taxi and private hire drivers will receive retraining and support to move into new jobs. Mr. Wong also highlighted the benefits of AI in businesses and healthcare. However, he also called for international cooperation on safeguards, warning that increasingly capable AI agents could go rogue and pose serious risks.
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2: Let's take a look at the weather for this Monday, and it seems like we can look forward to a partly cloudy and warm day. This is according to the NEA, with 35 degree highs and lows of 26 degrees. So try to stay cool this Monday.
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3: Traffic.
0: Good morning. There's heavy traffic on the BKE towards the PIE between the KJE and the SLE. Also heavy traffic on the CTE towards the AYE at the PIE Changi exit. That's your traffic. Stay right here. We have the fabulous Audrey Seek with Breakfast Bites coming up.
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0: Welcome back to the best listeners on radio, right here on Let's Talk Singapore. Who is with us? It's Monday morning. Let's get out there. Let's hit the day, hit the ground running. Who's with us? 8855-0893. Wen Long says, we need the wisdom of Nostradamus. He is, of course, referring to you, Audrey Seek.
2: Do you know what? I have to say, I had no idea what was going on Final Score. I didn't know all of these games were happening over the weekend. Do we ever make any predictions? Oh, I know that we made predictions for...
0: We did, and we did quite Arsenal. Well, actually. In fact, I'll tell you what we said. We predicted Newcastle-Liverpool draw. I said draw. Roshan said draw. In fact, Roshan got the exact score, 2-2. Wow. I said 1-1. Man City, I predicted a draw, I think. I think you said a win for Manchester City. We both said that...
2: Arsenal would win.
0: We said that. I said 3-0, so I got the correct score.
2: Yes.
0: I think you said
2: 4-0. Yeah.
0: But we got the rest wrong. Manchester United, we all thought Manchester United would win, and they got stuffed.
2: Who can keep track of all of these things? Shout out to the
0: Geeks
2: football
0: is
2: fans.
0: The word. Geeks
2: yeah.
0: is the word.
2: I can't remember what I had for dinner yesterday.
0: But honestly, I was so caught up with the National Day stuff yesterday and my other work and the prep. I also forgot that there were games played overnight. My poor daughter, she loves Manchester City, and they kicked off at 9 o'clock. And I have to make my girl watch the game almost in silence, because if they score, her instinct is to cheer. So please don't, because I can't have to be waking up at 10:30 at night because Man City. So my wonderful daughter will watch this game in silence. And if they score, she'll just go, yay! So thank you, my daughter, for letting me sleep.
2: Well, a lot of you are writing in right now. And Gary, we do see your comment on the National Day rally
0: yes.
2: speech. That is coming up on Talk of the Town, a very interesting one where we unpack all of the highlights. You're going to want to stay tuned to that at 7:20, but we do have Breakfast Bites to get to. Shall we get started? This is Breakfast Bites.
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0: Very good song.
1: Very good. Great bass line in that song.
0: Yes.
1: Great song.
0: Charlie
1: yes.
0: Puth. Well, who gets lots of attention on LinkedIn? Because today we're talking about our professional goals. When was the last time you looked and updated your CV? And I mean really looked at it. Are you the type like me? You don't touch it till you need to, meaning you're looking for a new job, maybe? Are you the type that you're very good at updating it and keeping it in line with what you've been doing, which I think more and more people should be doing this. But I logged on to LinkedIn for the first time in months over the weekend to check out and reshare our Money FM newsletter.
1: I knew it.
0: Yes.
1: I shared it, yes.
0: And I realized that there are three types of people in the world, okay? Mm. The first type, people like me, only log in when we need to. I don't look at much. I don't touch my profile at all. Should probably work on it more. Then there's people like Neil. You use it to amplify certain things, but you're not a big commenter. You're not big on digging into other people's lives, I think. You're a quick check here and there kind of guy. And then the last group, they are on the ball. On every day, very active, very good at networking. So today on Breakfast Bites, we want to ask, what kind of person are you? And when it comes to updating your resume or LinkedIn page, how often do you actually do it? Our poll questions, if you want to vote right now, are A, you constantly update your LinkedIn and resume. B, you do it once or twice a year, maybe. C, only when you're unhappy at work, you go ahead and update your resume. Or D, you haven't in years. Now, Neil, which one did you vote for?
1: I don't know, actually. I haven't in years, I think, is the answer.
0: Okay.
1: And you were half right about me. I do update my stuff. I just post whatever I'm doing across all my social media. There's a fourth option.
0: Okay.
1: I go on LinkedIn to laugh. LinkedIn is the greatest thing in the history of mankind.
0: You laugh at other people?
1: For nonsense.
0: That's mean.
1: Look, my work isn't really, or doesn't really rely on LinkedIn, broadly speaking.
0: Yeah.
1: Broadly speaking. My work is to make fun of people who write rubbish on LinkedIn. That's what I do. If you Google Neil Humphrey's LinkedIn, you will find several columns I've written over the years. I love LinkedIn. And my favorite people on LinkedIn are the masters of what I have coined. This is my own phrase. I've coined this. The sledgehammer segue. I love the sledgehammer segue that you only
0: get. As subtle as nothing.
1: Yeah, you only get on LinkedIn. So it doesn't matter. It can be the most innocuous thing. Did anyone see the number of traffic accidents this week on with the cyclists? Did you see that? And you're going, yeah, it's terrible. Have you noticed the lack of patience on our roads? Oh, yeah, it's terrible. Well, being patient helped me increase my sales by 50% last year.
2: Oh, yeah.
1: And if you would like me to help you increase your sales, get in touch. Right? Yes, there it is. There it is. The sledgehammer segue. How did he do it? He went from cycling accidents to pitching his job in three sentences.
0: Hey, it's tough out there, man.
1: The sledgehammer segue. The folks on LinkedIn are the masters of the sledgehammer segue. I'm here for it. I'm here for it all day long. There's nothing they can't link back to their job.
0: And they keep it current.
1: Yes.
0: They take the headline, the news of the day, and they're able to spin it. That's a skill, you know?
1: Oh, second only to my next favorite, the performative posts. The performative posts. They're the best. Five lessons I learned after my dog died. And then you'll get these lessons. And you read the post and you realize the dog's only been dead an hour and you've already posted your five life lessons on LinkedIn. Let Lassie get cold first before you start posting on LinkedIn.
0: Neil.
1: I'm here for LinkedIn all day long.
0: So what did you vote for on the poll on our Instagram and Telegram? If you guys haven't been voting on our polls, we need your data, okay? Because I'm seeing that Allie is voting for C because she only logs in when she needs it. That's me. So thank you so much, Allie. Vote on our Instagram page because we need those numbers as well. But we do have some numbers to impact. Which one did you vote for?
1: I voted for, let me check
0: again. You haven't
1: again.
0: In years.
1: I haven't in years.
0: Okay.
1: But I do post regularly on LinkedIn. That's I have to be clear. Because I just post the same thing.
0: Yeah.
1: So if I put something on Instagram or Facebook or LinkedIn, it's the same. And the other funny thing about LinkedIn, you get these LinkedIn police. LinkedIn experts. People have said to me, Neil, I saw your post on LinkedIn. That really should have been a Facebook post. That's not something you should put on LinkedIn. And I say, you seem to have confused me with someone who could hardly care less. I couldn't care less. If you don't like it, don't follow it. Yeah. I don't care. But there's a lot of people who say that. You can go on the LinkedIn, you'll say, this is not the kind of content you should see on LinkedIn. This is a Facebook post, blah, blah, blah. I just post the same thing on all of my platforms.
0: So shout out to some listeners who are jumping to the LinkedIn people's defense.
1: Go for it.
0: Ali's saying, Neil, it takes creativity to do those.
1: She's laughing. Yes. She's doing it tongue in cheek. They're brilliant, aren't they, Ali? Oh, they're fabulous. Have you ever thought about the day your dog died? Well, let me sell you some insurance. Yes, I love it.
0: Abiram, our student listener, chiming in with, the poor dogs deserve justice, Neil.
1: They do. Justice for the dead dogs on LinkedIn. Yes, they do.
0: Patrick coming in with C, only when he's unhappy at work would he update his resume. He doesn't need to update his resume. Everyone knows.
1: He's friends of presidents and prime ministers, ka-ching, ka-ching, ka-ching, all day long. First class lounge for Patrick.
0: Jason. Also chiming in to say, I don't regularly update my LinkedIn profile, but I post daily about M&A deals from around the world. But it is good to keep profile current, as most of my job are headhunters reach out to me via LinkedIn. So
1: good for you, Jason.
0: A lot of people would look at your LinkedIn profile and see, we may have a job that is suitable for you. And that's why more and more people actually think that you should regularly maintain your career profile. And you shouldn't only start updating them when you think it's time to make a move, because people can be making a move on you.
1: Yeah.
0: Okay.
1: You have to. Do you know, I think I told you this. The other night, my daughter was on her laptop. I said, what are you doing? She said, I'm updating my LinkedIn profile.
0: Yeah, girl.
1: I said, 18 years old. What's on it?
0: Can I say, when the entire team got invites from your daughter to become connections on LinkedIn, we were all so happy. We made it!
1: I could have only apologized.
0: Looks like we made it.
1: Yes.
0: But the results for the poll, should we unpack those?
1: Let's do it.
0: All right, so we do have a couple of ties, but coming in at number one, we have two options.
1: Ooh.
0: B, once or twice a year, getting 33%. And D, I haven't in years, also getting 33%. So I feel like more and more of us are thinking, it's not necessary, right?
1: You haven't said what you do.
0: Oh, I haven't in years. But I did most recently update it when we launched Let's Talk Singapore. It was important to reflect that change on social media.
1: Is this where I guilt trip you? I have to say, I do it for the show, Audrey.
0: You do.
1: We have to do it for the show.
0: And you're excellent about it. I have to say that the team had to say, can you please repost your own newsletter?
1: Yes.
0: Because that would help. So yes. I did do that.
1: Well done for reposting your own newsletter, Audrey.
0: If you guys haven't checked out our latest LinkedIn newsletter, follow us on MoneyFM 893 because we have a fabulous newsletter up, of course, written by yours truly. And we did include our very special listeners, Zara and Casey.
1: Yes, I saw that. That was fabulous.
0: I got clearance from the parents to say that we are able to share that lovely video, the audio of them singing along to What's the News. And I really enjoyed writing that newsletter, actually. But
1: can you make fun of me now? Because Jason's comment, I don't mind admitting what I know, what I don't know.
0: Go.
1: Jason said, I post daily about M&A deals.
0: Yes.
1: What's M&A?
0: Merger and acquisitions.
1: Oh, you see, I'm thinking football. Is it a transfer thing I don't know about?
0: Mergers and acquisitions.
1: I'm always into the mergers and acquisitions, Jason.
0: Oh, my goodness.
1: Yes, there's a big one at Compass One. The Japan home stores have merged into value stores.
0: There you go.
1: That's the kind of merger and acquisition I'm interested in.
0: There you go. But yes, I feel like when it comes to LinkedIn, it's a different beast. A lot of people like me may think, if I'm not job hunting, I'm not going to care that much. But increasingly, your LinkedIn profile is almost like a digital business card. An employer might look at it. A recruiter might find you. A potential client might look you up. Even someone you're meeting for the first time can professionally do a quick search and maybe hire you as a result. So maybe we should start thinking of just keeping it updated, not because you're unhappy at work, which I believe got 17% of the vote. You should think of it as, it's good to keep it updated so that people actually know what my job entails.
1: Of course you should. And Jason makes a great point. It depends on your profession, your industry. It works for some people, less so for others. I've never found work or picked up work from LinkedIn. I have from Facebook, and I have from Instagram, believe it or not. People have contacted me on Instagram, asked me to do things. What about you?
0: No.
1: Well, you're never on it, are you? So you need to be on it. You need to be in it to win it.
0: I'm really bad at networking and keeping my stuff updated. This is actually my goal, is to be better at that, because it's about who you know as well. And I know that, you know, we work hard and we try to do a good job, but unless you are able to amplify what you've done, really, how are people going
1: to
0: know?
1: You've got to start on the performative posts. I'll set you up. This is how you do it.
0: I'm horrible at
1: this. This is what you do. My son has a fever.
0: He does.
1: I've had to spend a lot of time with my son,
0: yes,
1: which demonstrates my resilience, which I need in my job. If you need a resilient communications expert, contact Audrey Sieg on blah, blah, blah. Then you put up a picture of your boy with a runny nose.
0: Very good.
1: Runny nose, you see? And that's how you do it. That's how you do it on LinkedIn. You got to get those performative posts out there. And have you got any dead dogs you can write about?
0: I don't.
1: Now, you see, you need a dead dog.
0: I do.
1: Dead dog, dead cat. One of those.
0: That's horrible. That's horrible. But we also want to talk about how often is too often. Sometimes people who constantly update their LinkedIn, I feel like there is a line. It could be a little overboard, because I think it's important to update if you've got new certifications and all that. But sometimes if it's every Tuesday, this person is doing something new, it's really great. But do you think that there is a line that can be crossed where people could be like, all right, I think that's enough?
1: Well, and see, now you're doing that thing which some people do with me. You're policing it. People saying, comment this much, don't comment on this, comment on that. I don't
0: do what you
1: care.
0: Want, right? Do what
1: and
0: you
1: if you
0: want.
1: Don't, my attitude is, if you don't like it, block me. I never asked you to follow
0: You're
1: me.
0: Right.
1: I don't know who you are. I don't particularly care. This is what I did on the radio show today, and this is what I'm posting, and this is what I did for Aware at the weekend, and this is the trip I made to River Wonders. If you like it, great. If you don't, block me. I don't care. What do you guys think? 8855-0893.
0: Yes, how often do you update your resume or LinkedIn? We want to hear from you. 8855-0893. That was Breakfast Bites for today. Traffic.
1: Good morning. Let's take a look at our Monday morning roads. We've got heavy traffic just about everywhere, including on LinkedIn, but also on the PIE towards Tuas at the CTE SLE exit, and on the BKE towards the PIE between the KJE and the SLE. That's the latest traffic. Don't go anywhere. Coming up, we've got a fantastic conversation on the National Day Rally on Talk of the Town.
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1: Yes, we're talking babies, we're talking National Day Rally. Welcome to Talk of the Town, and there's only one conversation around town right now, and that's all about the Prime Minister Lawrence Wong, who delivered his third National Day Rally last night, and there was so much to unpack. Mm-hmm. Broadly speaking, there were messages about families and parenthood and babies. Lots of talk about babies. The pressures of an uncertain geopolitical climate, the pressures on our land space, and the need to prepare Singaporeans for a very different future.
2: Yeah, lots to unpack, but rather than simply running through the announcements one by one this morning, we thought that we'd take a step back and ask a bigger question. What is the government actually trying to build? What were the big signals from NDR 2026? What is the government telling Singaporeans about the challenges ahead? And most importantly, how much of this will actually change people's everyday lives?
1: And we want to hear from you. What did you think about the rally speech? What stood out for you? What impressed you? 8855-0893 is the number. Joining us in the studio now to unpack all of that is Saravanan Sugamaran, the co-founder and managing director at Morrow Intelligence. Saravanan, good morning.
3: Good morning.
1: All right, let's get stuck into it. Key themes: preparing Singaporeans for an uncertain world, strengthening families, supporting people across different stages of their life, and making sure Singapore remains cohesive as a society. What was your big takeaway from the speech?
3: Well, I think a lot of it was unsurprising. A lot of it was expected. Even in his National Day message, he had talked about, you know, touching on those broad themes, right? I think for me, the Lawrence Wong agenda is actually even clearer than ever. His speech basically said he's going to remain committed to all those Singaporean values, being competitive, being open. He talked a lot about trust. He talked about the geopolitical tensions. He was basically saying that, you know, the pressures and the distortions of what the future will be is no longer a standalone event. It is something that Singaporeans have to get used to. But then he also then, you know, had a very recalibrated approach to this idea of risk that the government takes, right? He's basically saying that to do with family, to do with childcare, this risk no longer should be on the parents and the individuals alone. But now that he sees that the government has a role to play in facilitating some of this risk away, which was very interesting. But a lot of the solutions that he brought out were still kind of surface. I mean, I don't think you should take him to court for that. It is just a National Day rally anyway. But I guess the devil is in the details. What will come out in the next few days, that will really tell us how much thought has been put into this and how much of it is just recycled answers from the public already.
2: So this is PM Wong's third rally, I believe. So I think it's fair to say we're getting a better sense now of what his government wants to prioritize. Family, definitely one of them. What do you see as the defining priorities of PM Wong's government at this point? Is there anything that feels distinctly different from the previous administrations?
3: I think it's a lot of continuity and carry on. So not, I would say, distinctly different. I don't think anyone was really prepared for the level and depth of the family package that he had announced. Right? I think the way he talked about the increase in leave, for example, or the fact that he's still going to keep the paternity, maternity leave question a bit open at the moment. So there's not that much movement away. But in terms of how much money he's going to put into this problem, and how much he is now thinking about, not just at the point of birth, but throughout the lifespan of a child. That's really, really interesting.
2: Yeah.
3: That tells you that there's a social stigma that he's kind of pushing away, which is rather kind of ironic, because you would think that this prime minister, not having a child, I mean, did he see all of this before? The question then, I think for me, which is the really interesting one, is it a bit too late? He did say that it's not necessarily saying that these policies will improve the TFR rate, but he did say it's supposed to make this a much more sustainable environment.
2: Yeah.
3: If we could have done this before, would that have changed this a little bit earlier? I think that's something we need to ask ourselves.
2: Interesting. So I think that now it's less about incentivizing births, but just supporting parents with kids who are already here. And that has been a big change in the previous messages. We want to dive more into the NDP rally 2026 and what else we can look forward to with Saravanan Sugumaran, co-founder and managing director of Morrow Intelligence. A lot more to come on Talk of the Town.
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4: These are your news headlines. I'm Shilpa Shades. Singapore is making a major change in how it supports families, with greater financial support and more childcare leave among new measures. Prime Minister Lawrence Wong says the government wants to support parents throughout the journey of raising their children instead of focusing help around birth. Speaking at the National Day rally last night, PM Wong outlined a suite of measures designed to that end, including lower preschool fees. Adjustments to housing policies are also part of Singapore's new approach to marriage and parenthood. PM Wong says supporting families is a national priority, and pledged to give them confidence for the future in a changing world. Singapore will raise public housing income ceilings for BTO flats and executive condominiums to increase Singaporeans' access to subsidized housing. PM Wong says the ceiling for BTO flats will be increased to $16,000 for families and $8,000 for singles, while the EC ceiling will rise to $18,000. First-timer families with children will get one additional ballot chance for every child from the February 2027 BTO sales exercise. The next BTO sales exercise in November will offer 7,960 flats in towns including Bedok, Toa Payoh and Yishun. Buyers are advised to apply for an HDB flat eligibility letter by September 25th. Every Singaporean child will receive almost $70,000 in government support under a new package with more financial help through their growing years. This begins with a $10,000 cash baby gift and $32,000 in child credits. PM Wong announced new support measures, including a $5,000 child development account first step grant and a $10,000 top-up to the child's post-secondary education account. He also said every child will now receive the same level of support, regardless of birth order. The new package covers Singaporean children born in 2026 and those aged 1 to 17 this year. Parents will pay less than half of today's preschool fees by 2030 as the government takes steps to support families and make childcare more affordable. PM Wong announced that fees for a full day of childcare at government-supported preschools will be cut to $150 a month, while infant care fees will fall to $300 a month. He added that the fee cuts will ensure quality preschool education remains within every family's budget. All families will be able to benefit regardless of the applicant's working status. More details will be announced early next year. Singapore will embrace technological change and artificial intelligence while helping workers and society manage the risks of rapid technological change. PM Wong says autonomous vehicles will be introduced progressively to meet growing transportation demands. Meanwhile, affected taxi and private hire drivers will receive retraining and support to move into new jobs. Mr. Wong also highlighted the benefits of AI in businesses and healthcare. However, he also called for international cooperation on safeguards, warning that increasingly capable AI agents could go rogue and pose serious risks.
0: 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Read more at straitstimes.com. Date check.
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0: Traffic.
1: Good morning. There's a stationary vehicle on the PIE towards Changi after Paya Labour Road and heavy traffic on the TPE towards the PIE between Hullis Link and Pongal Road. That's your traffic, but don't go anywhere. We're continuing our Let's Talk Singapore conversation all about the National Day rally right here on Talk of the Town.
0: If you see anything on the roads that we might have missed, send us a WhatsApp message at 8855-0893. But only when you're safely parked. Markets and business made clear. The Business Report with Ryan Wong and Chua Tian Tian. 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Talk of the town, the story shaping Singapore. 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
1: Oh yes, it's all about the babies. Welcome back to Talk of the Town. We're covering the National Day rally speech by Prime Minister Lawrence Wong. And still with us in the studio is Saravanan Sugumaran, the co-founder and managing director of Moral Intelligence. Saravanan, we want to spend most of the conversation talking about babies, families. But there was very interesting to me that the first 15 to 20 minutes of the speech was about geopolitics. There's no getting away from that. He was very careful to focus on the rise of China. He did mention the US tariffs, not necessarily in a favourable way, but was very careful not to criticise either superpower. Was that just the latest demonstration of this tightrope that Singapore must continue to walk?
3: I mean, actually, Singapore has been walking this tightrope for some time. I think the acknowledgement that China has risen and almost incomparable to the US, which I think was an interesting part of the way he made that statement, was interesting, but I don't think it would have taken anyone by surprise. I think Singapore being very disappointed by the tariffs, it's something that he has echoed now for more than a year. And I think the fact that that is not going to change under this Trump presidency means that he has just got to accept it. And in a way, he's got to let Singaporeans now accept that reality as well. He talked about the Straits of Hormuz. He talked about the catastrophic kind of evolution of problems that Singapore needs to face. I think the tightrope that Singapore needs to walk now is that this kind of chaotic nature of things that happens once in a while isn't going to be a once in a while situation anymore. And I think he took a lot of measures in that 15 minutes to explain why that would be the case. Unfortunately, I don't think I heard from him yet how they were going to navigate some of those uncharted waters. And I think that's maybe a missed opportunity in this speech, because a lot of people are going to be hurting. I think this government has laid out a lot of issues about how Singaporeans need to be looking at the economy moving forward. But at the same time, those concerns need to be addressed, I think.
1: Yeah. Interesting, because you also touched on Ukraine, of course, the Russian invasion of Ukraine, and how that's affected supply chains around the world in terms of food security, to use just one example. So I was kind of expecting some conversation about food security. So we didn't get that, did we? We got lots of empirical analysis. This is how it is, but not much normative analysis in terms of this is how it could be.
3: Yes, that's true. But to give him some credit as well, this is a National Day rally, and maybe a lot of the details will come out down the road. He did talk about the ASEAN chairmanship. He did say that Singapore will be the ASEAN chairman next year, and that he hopes that Singapore will play a pivotal role. Now, this is probably an interesting slight shift away from Singapore's foreign policy agenda about ASEAN. They've always talked about ASEAN being an important hub. But how much of this will now move away from just a level of integration to actually Singapore being embedded in this process, right? With all the things that are happening in ASEAN, it's not going to be an easy chair for Singapore. So their difficulties don't just lie between China and the US. It also lies closer to home.
2: So we want to hear from you, 8855-0893. Any thoughts? What did you think of the National Day rally speech? We're hearing from Jason now, and Jason brought up another missed opportunity he felt. He says, my overall view is the National Day rally was strong on family support and long-term planning, but lighter on immediate solutions for business costs, job insecurity, and AI disruption. So AI, jobs, the future of work. Of course, this is top of mind for a lot of Singaporeans, especially those maybe who don't have families. Do you think there was enough in the rally to address the anxiety when it comes to AI and the big changes that we've been seeing?
3: Yeah, I felt very similar to what the question was. You know, when he talked about AI, he talked about agentic AI, he talked about the evolution of AI. He then went on to give that example, right, about how AI started to hack outside of its norms and instructions. So that itself is a very anxiety-inducing introduction to AI. He then talked about, you know, how we need to be competitive, we need to stay ahead of these challenges, that Singapore has always done it. That seemed to be the crux of a lot of that message that he was saying. But this might sound like empty ambitions after a while. without that level of talking about, you know, some of the trade-offs, which the Singapore government has famously done very well in explaining to citizens, I don't think that quite came through the AI conversation. I mean, if you look at the creative industry or even the media industry, there's going to be a large displacement effect that AI is going to bring about. And he didn't really talk about that. He talked about some of the positives, but I think we are living in a world where this is going to be strangulating a lot of the way we choose to use AI moving forward, which therein lies the problem, right? Because a lot of the government incentives, it's about adopting to AI. And if there's going to be a challenge to some of this, I felt like that missed opportunity was something that he should have looked at a bit more.
1: That's a great point, because he almost heightened the concerns in a way, because he did focus on generative AI and AI agents who could potentially change jobs across marketing, finance, customer service, professional sectors. These are traditionally white-collar, people-facing jobs. The kind of jobs that we thought traditionally would be immune to AI disruption, because you always need that person-to-person contact. Now the Prime Minister is saying otherwise. So if I wake up this morning and I'm in one of those jobs, do I feel better or worse?
3: I mean, I think if you hadn't already preempted that there was going to be a question mark even before the NDR speech, then you're probably not a very good white-collar professional, right, if you were to take that approach. But, you know, he gave that example, and he gave a few examples in the speech about how the family would use agentic AI to then spend more time with the family, right? That's all well and good, but there's also going to be a lot of people who won't be able to use agentic AI. We are a super-aged community now, and maybe a lot of people wouldn't even understand what that meant in the speech. He didn't actually detail out what agentic AI means. And I think therein lies that missed opportunity, right? AI is not a thing, and AI is not something that evolves that we need to do. It needs to be bespoke for Singapore users. It needs to accelerate a lot of the SME businesses. And it needs to be a little bit more targeted. We need to move away from generic AI conversations.
2: Yeah. Well, Singapore has traditionally been very good at preparing people for changes in the economy. We have training and reskilling, helping workers move into new roles. But do you think the government needs to be more proactive this time around with the speed at which technology is changing? You know, perhaps helping people prepare for jobs that don't even exist yet.
3: Yes, I mean, I think they can be more proactive. But then again, every government in the world can be more proactive about these things. I think AI is rapidly evolving to a speed that I don't think any industrialist would have predicted a year ago. I think he made mention of that in his NDR speech as well. I think if you take a step back, look at a lot of the governments in the world, a lot of them aren't doing well enough to incorporate AI. And I think Singapore's already doing quite a good job. I think this additional layer of missed opportunity is because they have done such a good job that they are in the position to take this step further forward. And that's where maybe they need to look at and reflect on how this can be better used by Singaporeans.
1: Well, Christine is coming with a comment. There was no changes announced for COE.
2: That, I was looking at that, by the
1: that
2: way.
1: That is the most important cost to address for young families, not just top-ups in education accounts, but we need to talk about transportation in Singapore. That segues nicely to what was the crux of the conversation last night, the debate, families. We all know that Singapore recorded fewer than 30,000 births in 2025 for the first time since independence. He spent a lot of time talking about top-ups in education, baby bonuses, and a sustained package for young people from birth up until adulthood. So let's talk on the financial side of things. How are you reading this increased support for Singaporeans looking to start a family? If I wake up today, am I making babies or not?
2: Are you, Neil?
1: Not me, I'm out of it.
2: Okay.
1: Factory's closed. But young Singaporeans, are they more confident about starting a family today?
3: I think that is the million-dollar, even the billion-dollar question at this point in time. You know, the headline figures would be amazing. $70,000 for a Singaporean child over the course of the life till 16 or 17 years old. That's fabulous. That's fantastic. Not just money into the account, but making childcare and infant care services cheaper. That's also money into the pocket, if you think about it. I think if someone was to wake up today, as your question, Neil, I think there'll be a lot of impressed opinions. I'm not sure that would translate to, let's see if we can have a child, right? Because I think, and to be fair to the Prime Minister, I don't think he meant that this is going to be a big shift in the way we are going to improve the TFR. He did say that they want to make a more supportive ecosystem, and that eventually Indrani, Minister Indrani's team will come out with recommendations at the budget. So this is just a preview. So maybe there's going to be a much more multi-pronged effort to this. But I think the question here about money is, what's the ROI on this money that's being spent? he seems very generous. And I think a lot of Singaporeans would be very happy that he's being generous. But what's that return on investment if it's not going to be pegged to the TFR? Mm. Is TFR really the best metric of measurement across this? I think there are other things that they need to look at as well. Stress among parents. Are fathers carrying the load equally? How much of a career hit will women take when they go into work? These things should also be discussed on top of the TFR.
1: And just to add to that, one aspect I didn't really hear much of, but I'm hearing a lot on the ground, is the sandwich generation. There's always been a sandwich generation in Singapore. That's nothing new. But you could arguably make a case this is the time they've felt the most squeezed since Singapore and independence. Because of the aging population, they're dealing with parents who are living way longer than they did previously, and plus they're trying to either start a family or deal with whatever kids they already have. Did you feel there was enough for the sandwich generation?
3: No, I don't think that was maybe the aim and intention of this National Day rally as well. I think one of the things that stands out for me is these are all very wicked problems, right? These problems are complex problems by that nature that it affects a multi kind of policy system around it. It's no longer the cause and effect where if you look at the sandwich generation, what are the top three concerns and how will the government address it? Mm. The deeper you go into fixing some of these problems, the more that the government can do.
2: Yeah.
3: So to kind of also give them the credit that they have created this bubble of protection where they have been trying to do some things about it. They have been acknowledging at least some of the struggles might already be a good first step. But yes, the National Day rally didn't touch on a lot of other people as well on top of the sandwich generation.
2: Yeah, we will be getting into that. We have to go to traffic, but let us know what you think of the National Day rally. Anything that you wanted to highlight, write into us, 88550893. Let's go to traffic.
0: Traffic.
1: Good morning. Let's take a look, shall we, at our Monday morning roads. There's an obstacle on the KJE towards the BKE after Choa Chu Kang Way. Avoid lane 4. And heavy traffic on the TPE now towards the PIE between Halos Link and Punggol Road. Stay right here for more Talk of the Town coming up.
0: If you see anything on the roads that we might have missed, send us a WhatsApp message at 88550893. But only when you're safely parked. Talk of the Town. The story shaping Singapore. 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
2: Welcome back to Talk of the Town, and we're talking all about the National Day rally speech last night. If you caught it, we want to hear from you at 88550893, but we want to unpack what seems to be the crux of the speech last night, which was all about families. Jason writing in to say, money and leave alone may not significantly raise Singapore's birth rate. The deeper obstacles are demanding working hours, career penalties, especially for mothers, housing uncertainty, and the pressure surrounding children's education. The real test will be whether employers genuinely change their workplace culture. And I do want to ask you about this, you know, whether from a purely financial perspective, this may move the needle is one thing. But do you think that society is ready to really take on the burden, really, of supporting each other, supporting families?
3: I mean, that's such a wonderful question. Therein lies the conversation about the social pact that we need to have, right? I think what the government is doing is an initial thrust. I think there's an hope, there's an expectation. He mentioned these two words a few times, that he hopes the employers will gather pace from seeing what the government is doing, that the public will understand and push forward. He talked about the importance of having a family being brought up by good Singaporean values, which are that a family is not just a nuclear family, but everyone around it. So they are asking and they are kind of being very clear about what they think the social compact is. Mm. Now, whether the public is ready, I mean, that's such an evolving reality, right? I think there will always be some people who will be happy and that some that will not be. Now, managing that is important. I think that's where the missed opportunity in that speech was. Like, he talked about the increase in childcare leave. But only 54% of fathers and I think 56% of mothers in 2025 actually took some of those childcare leaves.
1: Yeah.
3: So if you were to give more childcare leaves, and if that ratio still exists, you're still not going to get the intended outcome.
2: Mm.
3: Likewise, for a lot of the family policies that he's put up. So maybe he needs to also be very clear about what those stresses have always been and why they have led to these kind of policy solutions.
2: Yeah.
1: And is there a sense also that our stresses are changing in Singapore? The Marriage and Parenthood Reset Workgroup identified concerns around the following. Money was only a part of it. It was only a part of it. It was time with family. It was caregiving arrangements. It was housing. And it was workplace behaviour. Now, there's only so much the government can do, let's be fair, to address all of those concerns. It's a multifaceted approach. We get that. But is just throwing money at the problem, in inverted commas, enough?
3: It's not enough. It's definitely not enough. It's a very healthy starting point, though. I think if you're a Singaporean, you will have gotten used to an expectation that because the government has some level of money, that that's probably a way to start having these conversations. I think in order to solve the problem, you first need to get people onto the table. You need to get people moving and knowing that there's going to be a structure in how you figure this.
2: Mm.
3: Now, that has to come with money.
1: Mm.
3: And the fact that they have put money first means that more people can now sit at the table. But therein lies the difficulty of spending money first. You need to not only find the ROI, you need to make sure that it's sustained. It's very easy to fall off this policy solutions wagon. And I think the government knows that, to be fair to them. I think Minister Indrani's team, when they eventually bring out the findings, I think that's where that actual scrutiny will be. And if you ask about what the community needs to do and whether the community can do it, this magical word that he said yesterday, trust.
1: Yeah. Right?
3: That level of scrutiny should also be higher if you want to maintain that trust. And that has to be consistent and it has to be continued throughout that policy cycle.
2: Mm.
3: So that's something that we can do.
2: Yeah. Lewis now chiming in with a great comment. Good morning, Lewis. And he says, good morning, Audrey and Neil. Financial support certainly helps, but money cannot create more hours in the day. For many younger Singaporeans, the question may not simply be, can I afford a child, but do I have the time and energy to raise one? And he brings up a great point. And Neil brought up the aging population as well. Now we're battling two things, right? We're trying to encourage more people to have children while at the same time Singaporeans are living longer and our population is aging. Are we prepared for a society where people could potentially spend 20, 30 more years in retirement and later life? And do you think that the government addressed this yesterday?
3: Well, I don't think they addressed this specifically yesterday. I think the level of our living is going to be increased. But they've also talked about aging well. They've also talked about making and taking steps first in the built environment, but also in that transition to retirement life. It wasn't really mentioned directly yesterday, but perhaps it's because he wants to focus on what the government is actually doing right now.
2: Mm.
3: Right? There was a thrust in some of that messaging yesterday. So it might have been confusing to also talk about aging. I mean, he only had an hour and 15 minutes. So let's give him that. But at the same time, I think recognizing that these situations and problems will exist while putting forward a thrust of all this money could be something that they can do better. I mean, I've seen the infographics come out a lot in Singapore, and the government has clearly thought about this. It was a very well practiced and rehearsed speech that we saw yesterday. So to maybe, you know, think that they haven't thought about putting this in, they definitely did. And they've definitely omitted it because they wanted to, you know,
2: focus on something else.
3: Yeah.
1: Stanley's written in with a great comment that ties in with a number of, shall we say, elephants in the room. Foreign workers, manpower crunch, cost of living, and so on. Stanley says, on foreign worker limits, with businesses constantly requesting to ease foreign worker policies, how will the government strike a balance between easing manpower crunches and keeping locals assured about ethnic balance and local job security? Fascinating question, because the Prime Minister made it very clear we are going to preserve our multiracial fabric as it is. And there were lots of feel-good stories about new citizens to Singapore. They highlighted that Caucasian. It wasn't me, but never mind.
2: I can't believe it wasn't you.
1: Well, I'm still only PR. I haven't got the whole way. So lots of talk on new citizens, manpower crunches, foreign labour. What was your takeaway?
3: I think that was one of the most interesting bits of that speech, right? First of all, there's not many leaders who can come up and talk about immigration, integration in a 1 hour, 15 minutes speech.
1: Fabric as it is. And there were lots of feel-good stories about new

0: population in this country. And I think you have to say that to appease a lot of Singaporeans. Immigration is a very touchy issue in this country. And I fear it might have become a little bit more touchy. I know in 2011, we saw the results in the election. But the amount of new Singaporeans coming in, the amount of the way the we are reliant now on improving our numbers is something the Prime Minister mentioned yesterday as something that's unavoidable. We have to learn to accept that. But integration is a completely separate thing to immigration. And I think more can be done, not just from new Singaporeans or PR, but also Singaporeans. First, the understanding that this is the new social compact means that we need to move our radar. I mean, in this Prime Minister, if you look at him, I think his history is really, really interesting, right, to carry this message. His father is come from Hainan. His mother was a teacher in Singapore. He's a perfect blend of what both of these worlds means. He has now said that the new Singaporeans who are coming in, he has shown all these examples, like you said, Neil, serving national service, really committing to Singapore, and you want to see more of that coming. And I think if that is really the reality, then the integration will be much, much easier. It shouldn't be that difficult at all. So maybe we need to start showing some negative stories as well to help the integration, not just the positive stories.
1: I couldn't agree more with that. What do our listeners think? 8855-0893, your thoughts on our migration policies. Because it was very interesting. He highlighted this idea that we're going to preserve our multiracial fabric, but we do need workers. And we can't become Qatar, can we, where we have more foreigners than we do citizens. We're close now, to be very frank. If you put all our domestic helpers, construction workers together, plus employment pass holders and so on, we're pretty close now. We can't reach that tipping point, can we, in Singapore, where we have more foreigners than citizens?
0: Well, I mean, there's the delicate balance, right? If the TFR continues to go down and the city and the urban systems are used to a level of density that makes it work, then we'd have to revisit that figure. But he also did say that this Singapore is able to plan for 10, 50, and I quote, 100 years.
1: 100 years, yeah.
0: So clearly this is already in their minds, the population and the population density around this planning. The fact that they're bringing in new citizens, the fact that they are trying to integrate them, it's a really good sign. But ultimately, the question I think most Singaporeans would want to ask is, what does it mean to be a Singaporean? Right? What does it mean to then travel the shoes of a Singaporean here and then meet a new Singaporean and then become competitive and then advance Singapore's interests? This is all great from a National Day rally speech, but there are complexities in walking that pathways.
1: Yeah, I was just concerned. Why don't we have a 100-year plan for football? Japan has one. Japan has one. Why don't we have one for football?
2: Well, we're hearing from more parents now. Benson chiming in. He says, I'm a parent of two kids, by the way. Beyond all of the pro-family policies to build a supportive ecosystem for parents, perhaps the government should consider public comms campaigns to influence a change in mindset. We have been hearing a lot of how it's so tough to raise a family, but not much just talked about how fulfilling in non-materialistic ways to have kids. So I think that's a great point. Of course, the priority here for PM Wong was families. I do want to give a shout out to the singles out there. Shout out to the singles. He did have a line in the speech that basically said, we haven't forgotten you. More support is coming your way. And, you know, I do want to talk about the importance of prioritizing singles as well. I think that it's fair to say that we have more singles now than ever before. And this is a group that should not be overlooked. What do you say to that?
0: Absolutely, they should not be overlooked. But therein lies the problem with the word prioritize. You can't prioritize maybe more than two or three things at once, right? Particularly when you're dealing with policy. I think he made that sentence, and you're right. He said it, but he didn't really offer anything more. So if you're a single today in Singapore, I wouldn't blame you if you felt a little bit kind of left out, kind of frozen from the National Day rally speech. Yes, they shouldn't be, but at the same time, if you are going to put out policies, it would also feel very unfair to have then focused much more on singles than families. Again, I think this is very premeditated. I think he knew exactly what he was doing. I think the fact that Indrani's team had already said that there shouldn't be any wasted opportunity. They wanted to release some of these findings even before budget next year. It meant that it was always going to come out in the National Day rally speech. So I think that was the primordial focus. But I do think now in the next few days, you are going to see them accelerate and show what they're going to do for singles. I would be very, very surprised if they don't. So if I was a single, I would just give it 24, 48 hours.
1: A quick comment from Stanley. One of the key issues that he focused on towards the end was the plans for the islands. And Stanley says, where is it now? On land reclamation, what are the detailed timelines and ecological impact of these ambitious plans? Obviously, we don't know those yet. Of course, we don't. But you've only got to see the recent debate on

0: to Forest and Clemente Forest to suspect that there's going to be a lot, considerable public pushback, shall we say, to these plans. What's your take?
1: I found it very interesting that he did not talk about the Maju Forest situation in the National Day rally speech. There was a point in the speech where he said Singapore has 50% greenery, right? And that they are going to try and maintain some of these standards. But then part of maintaining these standards is referencing the conversation that we've all been having about Maju Forest. At the same time, it's also about understanding the trade-offs, but also recognizing when the trade-offs has paid off for Singapore. The gamble that the government took in the 60s and 70s to move from fuel to petrochemical has paid dividends for Singapore now. And I think you should also give them some credit.
0: Yeah.
1: When we were able to negotiate with Australia at a time where fuel and gas shortages were really high, meant that we had an upper hand. For a very small, tiny country with no natural resources, that's a very powerful geopolitical advantage to have. Now, will that continue? Will their hedged bets in creating these new islands and having more improvement in sectors, will that work out? I don't know. But have they earned that currency of trust that I spoke about the last time? I suppose they have.
2: All right. Well, I have to say that PM Wong did a great job. 1 hour, 15 minutes, getting so much in there. But Saravanan Sugumaran, in a half hour, really breaking down the highlights of the National Day rally speech, co-founder and managing director of Morrow Intelligence. Thank you so much for joining us on Let's Talk Singapore.
1: Thank you. Thank you very much.
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4: These are your news headlines. I'm Shilpa Shades. Singapore is making a major change in how it supports families, with greater financial support and more childcare leave among new measures. Prime Minister Lawrence Wong says the government wants to support parents throughout the journey of raising their children, instead of focusing help around birth. Speaking at the National Day rally last night, PM Wong outlined a suite of measures designed to that end, including lower preschool fees. Adjustments to housing policies are also part of Singapore's new approach to marriage and parenthood. PM Wong says supporting families is a national priority and pledged to give them confidence for the future in a changing world. Working parents with children aged 12 and below will get between 8 and 12 days of childcare leave a year, depending on the number of children they have. This was among new moves PM Wong announced to better support Singapore families. Under the revamped scheme, a working parent with one child aged 12 and below will get 8 days of childcare leave a year. Those with two children 12 and below will get 10 days, while those with three or more will receive the maximum 12 days. This means a working couple with three or more eligible kids will have up to 24 days between them. Speaking on these new moves, PM Wong says family is at the heart of what matters most to Singaporeans, and nothing matters more than helping them thrive. The government will reduce the financial burden on employers with reimbursements for the full duration of all child-related leave schemes up to a cap of $500 per day. This is also extended to eligible self-employed persons. PM Wong says while paid parental leave has been significantly expanded over the years, he is not ruling out doing even more. However, he says that for now, employers need time to adapt to the latest arrangements first. PM Wong says Singaporeans will remain the majority, even as the country continues to welcome newcomers at a measured pace. He said Singapore must remain open to immigration because relying only on births would result in a shrinking citizen population. The government will broadly maintain the current ethnic balance while controlling the size of the foreign workforce. Mr. Wong stressed that citizenship is based on commitment to Singapore's values, not ancestry, with integration a two-way effort between newcomers and Singaporeans. He added that Singapore's growth must come from technology and productivity, while enabling every citizen to realize their full potential. Social media platforms here could face higher minimum age requirements if they fail to keep teenagers from addictive features. PM Wong says Singapore will embrace technology's benefits, but platforms must introduce stronger safeguards for youths. These include reliable age checks or face potential restrictions beyond the current age of 13. He cited 2023 data, which found that 1 in 6 young people aged 10 to 24 showed signs of problematic social media use. Separately,